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0: In the world of sports locally, if you haven't heard, the playoff run of the Prince George Spruce Kings has unfortunately come to an end in Nanaimo against the Nanaimo Clippers. The final match was held Wednesday, May 6, with a final score of 2 for Prince George and 6 for Nanaimo. Not a bad season, though, and better luck next year, team. Last week, on Tuesday, May 5th, the residents of Prince George were greeted by a mysterious entity in the evening sky around 10 p.m. What was it? Who was it? What could it be? Well, fortunately, there are experts right here in town who can point us in the right direction and add clarity to this blurry situation. Malhar Kinderkar, president of the Prince George Astronomical Society, joined us for an interview to get to the bottom of that mystery and also explore a larger issue. You may have heard of dark sky conservation, sure, in terms of creating light pollution down here on Earth. Our national park in Jasper is one of these such areas. But this phenomena that showed up in our night sky is actually indicative of a lot of the human-related activity that happens in our lower Earth orbit, just outside our atmosphere in outer space. Here's a clip with Mr. Kinderkar from that interview.
3: It's more important at the same time is it's actually impacting astronomy. It's also impacting our night sky. You know, it's because the amount of satellites we have in our low Earth orbit and geosynchronous orbit, it is absolutely mind-boggling. And there are more and more satellites being launched almost every single day. So for professional astronomers like us, it's getting more and more challenging to do science, to do sky surveys. And not just for professional astronomers, but it also affecting stargazers and people who want to do astrophotography, people want to just take a look at the night sky, be out in a dark location. But a lot of times what they're seeing is there are satellites going all across the sky every single second.
0: Learn more about the blurry mystery visiting our evening sky that mysterious evening of May 5th, right here on CFUR 88.7 FM, after the summary. When venturing outside of our fair city, be aware that we do have two fire bans already, a Category 3 and Category 2 fire ban. There is no Category 1 fire ban, which does allow for small campfires right now, though. Isn't it fortunate that we had such a good snowpack this winter, which is made for a lot of snow melt? You might think that puts us in the clear. However, something happens pretty much every spring, whether we had a lot of precipitation or not. It's called the spring dip, and it makes for a fire hazard. It may sound counterintuitive at first, but here's a clip with Carly DeRosier, a BC Wildfire Service Fire Information Officer, explaining this springtime phenomena.
4: What spring dip refers to is the period of time between when the snow melts and when the forest fuels, trees, shrubs, those kinds of things, once they absorb the moisture from the ground and their leaves and needles are then kind of full of moisture again. So it's the period of time when they're still dormant from the winter and they haven't absorbed the moisture in the ground to replenish and make the leaves and needles more resistant to wildfire. So it's generally this period. It really depends where you are in the province is the biggest determining factor of when we will see these spring dip conditions. Currently, we are seeing that in many areas of the Prince George Fire Center. So the needles on the trees are really low in moisture content, and that makes them very receptive to ignition. So it's this period of time in the spring where the fuels haven't absorbed that moisture. And even though we do see generally cooler temperatures in the spring, there is still this period of heightened risk of wildfire until those forest fuels have absorbed that moisture from the ground.
0: More from Fire Information Officer Carly DeRosier on the fire season outlook for 2026, and more of an exploration into holdover fires, the zombie fires that keep coming back. Later, after this segment on Due North. With prices at the pump ever rising in recent weeks, you may be wondering, hey, don't we produce our own fuel right here in Prince George Clathley today? Shouldn't that make a difference? Helping us explore the nature of that complex system is Stefan Mueller of Arbios Biotech, talking about the role their Chuntohana facility, producing bio-oil, plays in the local, regional, provincial energy security picture. Spoiler alert, this clip won't change your summer travel plans. This facility, on its own, at this point in time, will not have a vast impact on the price of the pump or overall provincial energy security, but it's a piece. It's a piece of the puzzle.
2: It's a piece of the puzzle, and more importantly, it's a stepping stone. So this is really a brand new type of facility for not only Prince George, but the world at this scale. And as you're scaling up, you need this level of scale as a stepping stone so that you can then go larger and continue to get larger and larger and larger.
0: And if you've been thinking a bit about energy sovereignty, maybe you've been thinking a bit about food sovereignty. Here's a little feature with our interview with April Otteson coming soon.
5: Mm-hmm.
0: I'm an average person. I gotta go get groceries at the grocery store. Perhaps I agree that prices of food and groceries are increasing over my lifetime, but what am I gonna do about it? I'm just an average guy. Why do I care about this? Why do I care about food sovereignty in Northern BC and Prince George?
5: You're food sovereign, then you have food security. If you're food secure, you don't necessarily have food sovereignty.
0: Gotcha.
5: And I want to be the boss of me. I don't know about you, but I like being the boss of me. I like eating what I want to eat. I want to put nutritious, beautiful food into my body.
0: It's a good feeling.
5: It's a great feeling. The biggest piece is having control over what goes into your body. I've got four pillars of our food system. Is that we want to create a food system that is socially just, it's economically viable, environmentally sound, and above all, humane. So that's the aim of our food charter, the draft food charter that we've created.
0: Maybe I don't care so much about what goes into my body, but maybe I care more about what comes out of my pocket.
5: Yes, and that is a big, big, big deal. Canadians are facing persistently high prices, and this is in a retail environment that is dominated by a small number of very powerful large grocery store chains, and we know who they are here. We used to have some independent grocers in Prince George, PG Independent Grocers. So even though these companies, these corporations are reporting the highest profits ever, our grocery prices are going through the roof. And there isn't, you know, they don't need to have these exorbitant prices. So if you don't buy what they're selling, then they don't have power over you. So if you have a more powerful and dominant local food system, then you're not as vulnerable to the vagaries of climate change and poor weather conditions or poor soil. A food charter also talks about, you know, the environmental aspect, about like a lot of the food that ends up in these grocery stores, these global chains, is not harmoniously harvested, and they use a lot of herbicides and pesticides. Sort of the food is beaten out of the soil, basically. And so we're losing soil to this poor kind of farming. And when you produce food yourself, especially when you support a local food system, you know your farmer, you know your rancher, you know how they're producing the food. And then it's not always a problem. The transportation isn't always a problem because we're, you know, transporting large quantities, you know, and it means that it can be as efficient as one little farm truck going back and forth to town, you know, 30 kilometers. But when you are able to source food locally, then you have more control over how the animals are being treated, how the farm workers are being treated, how the food is being treated, how it's being produced.
0: Ms. Otteson, a number of her local colleagues, and a number of you, dear residents of Prince George, Clathley, Tanay, who submitted feedback in the official community plan surveys, or OCP surveys, indicated a desire for the city of Prince George to adopt a food charter. For ideas and developments on that, stay tuned to to the Due North Newsroom on CFUR 88.7 FM. Over at the College of New Caledonia, April 30th marked their fiscal year end, and just prior to that, they announced a balanced budget would be presented. This comes as a surprise to some, as they have cited significant revenue shortfall ahead of this in the multi-millions of dollars. So as you would expect, that means this budget reflects a lot of cuts, and a lot of those cuts are in the form of faculty layoffs. College of New Caledonia President Cindy Heitman made herself available to our questions on April 28th. Here is a preview of our conversation in which she noted the difficulty of making the hard decisions required in order to balance this budget.
6: I think what's really hard about the situation, especially when you are having to reduce your workforce, these are our friends, these are our colleagues, these are people we see every day in the halls, and it has been a really difficult time for the college right now. At the same time, trying to remind everybody we have to keep going, we need to move forward and position ourselves to be able to grow in the future. So to say it's been difficult, that's one way absolutely to describe it, but for others it has been absolutely heartbreaking as you come into the building on days like this.
0: While difficult decisions have been and are being made, CNC President Cindy Heitman does feel optimistic about the projected growth of the region.
6: I think right now this region and this community is about to experience a growth that I don't think we've experienced in a very long time, with the Look West strategy. The major projects in the Northwest directly impact our community.
0: Despite positive possible outcomes down the road, the college is still facing current financial difficulties. Meanwhile, student representatives at the college find it challenging to have an optimistic outlook for the 2026-27 year. Student representative on the Board of Governors and business and management representative at the College of New Caledonia's Student Union, Kevin Dormani, spoke with us on the student perspective of this budget, the cuts, and not necessarily feeling like a priority for the college.
7: I've heard various provincial politicians make reference to this, you know, David Eby, various ministers. It's been alluded to that this area of the province, or the province itself, it's on the verge of an economic boom. There's been a lot of federal infrastructure projects announced. There's mines that are pending being opened. All these things are waiting. Do you feel that you have a place or are well positioned to be able to take advantage of that should it happen, given the current circumstances?
8: No, the current circumstances like don't feel like we are being included into that progress. And I think like if your education sector is struggling, I don't know how you plan to progress as a nation. How do you plan to like develop a region if your students are suffering? That are your like your future labors. And that's problematic in itself, like contradictory actually. Yeah.
0: You can catch that interview and more on CFUR.ca, frequencynews.ca. And following this news summary on Due North News. 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With your host, Ian Gregg, this segment is brought to you in part by the Local Journalism Initiative. 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

0: We have an incredible double album release party for two of Prince George's most beloved artists, Amy Blanding and The Brain Porter, happening on June 13th at the Knox Performance Center. Both artists will be performing their brand new albums to a live audience for a wonderful evening at the Knox. Expect a few guest features from some familiar Prince George artists and friends. You do not want to miss this. Tickets can be found at knoxcenter.ca. We'll see you on June 13th.
1: 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On the evening of Tuesday, May 5th, in Prince George, Claydelty-Tanay, and as it turns out, in a large range around our latitude across Western Canada, many people witnessed a bizarre phenomena in the sky, somehow blurry, somehow bright, somehow moving. Was it a space ghost? A UFO? A UAV? A smudge on your glasses? Your imagination? Or something else entirely? Fortunately, here in Prince George, Claydelty-Tanay, there is someone qualified who can bring clarity to such blurry objects in the sky, and that is Malhar Kendekar, president of the Prince George Astronomical Society, a nonprofit organization that runs an observatory near West Lake. Mr. Kendekar wasn't at the observatory at the time, but he too witnessed this phenomenon and joined us over the line for this not-so-exclusive tell-all tale of a not-so-close encounter of the first kind.
2: Hello, Malhar speaking.
1: Hi, Malhar. It's Ian at CIFA Radio. How are you?
2: So there were lots and lots of reports about people seeing this weird thing in the sky on May 5th in between 10 to 10:30 local time, Pacific time. It was weird because, you know, it appeared kind of a fuzzy, you know, blob or a orb, if you will, traveling across the sky. Well, not, I mean, it was kind of low, about, you know, 10 or even 7 degrees above the horizon. It was coming from southwest and going to south until it kind of disappeared.
1: Understood.
2: I was just coming home from walk, and I was just sitting in our living room, and I saw this weird, fuzzy, whitish kind of a glow in the lower horizon. And it was still, I mean, it was during astronomical twilight, which was at about 10:20-ish or so. And at 10:28, that's when I noticed.
1: In that moment when you noticed this blobbish thing floating through the sky, as someone who looks at the sky quite often as an astronomer yourself, did you think to yourself, oh my goodness, this is not something of this earth?
2: Good question. You know, I mean, so I've seen the exact same thing in 2025, August 13.
1: Okay.
2: And so it was actually visible, same thing from Prince
1: George. To you,
2: George.
1: This was familiar.
2: This is not the first time which was visible. Yeah. You know, I mean, when I saw this object, you know, I kind of knew that what it actually was. My wife, she didn't know what it was, and she was asking, oh, what is that? It looks weird. Is it a UFO? because it did, you know, look weird, and because we're not used to seeing weird kind of a, you know, whitish blob traveling in our night sky. So this was kind of a weird thing for a lot of people.
1: Certainly out of the ordinary.
2: Kind of a weird, like not just in Prince George, but all across, you know, British Columbia, some parts of Alberta, apparently some parts of Saskatchewan too, which I had no idea about. So I was talking to someone and they just told me that they saw it in Saskatchewan. But from Prince George, when I saw that, I immediately, you know, said to my wife that, oh yes, it's a SpaceX rocket, most likely carrying Starlink satellites. Then I started doing the research and the launch and whatnot of SpaceX launch. And sure enough, it was Falcon 9, which was actually launched from Vandenberg Space Force Base, which is in California, at 8:59 Pacific time or local time. So the Falcon 9 is, of course, that was on May 5th, that was used to actually carry, they were carrying 24 Starlink satellite into our low Earth orbit. Yeah, so that's exactly what we kind of saw that evening. And it was, I mean, it was still, you know, it was just getting dark. Just astronomical twilight is kind of the last light just before we get the dark times. And the reason we kind of saw that blob, or it's also called kind of a jellyfish effect, it was ideal, you could say it was ideal conditions for us to actually see that, you know, glowing blob or an orb or a jellyfish kind of a structure. It actually came from the rocket's exhaust plumes, and they were actually illuminated by the sunlight high above the Earth's atmosphere, even though, you know, it already was kind of dark here on the ground in Prince George. But as the rocket travels higher and higher, then you can actually see the sunlight as well. So meaning almost all the rockets, of course, travel at an extremely high altitude where the atmosphere is extremely thin. So the exhaust, all the gases actually expand outwards, you know, dramatically. And that kind of create a large translucent cloud around the rocket. And that's what that kind of a orb or kind of a weird form or a shape you can actually see. And since the Falcon 9 that a lot of people actually saw, so it was still pretty high, you know, in the altitude to be actually directly illuminated by the sunlight just after the sunset, because the plumes of the exhaust gases were actually glowing brightly against our Prince George dark skies.
1: Interesting. Yeah. So this event is actually not so rare with the increasing amount of rockets being launched into the atmosphere with satellites and payloads and so on. What's unique is the light conditions or timing of this, where we could actually see that exhaust plume.
2: Yeah, that's absolutely right. Exactly. And, you know, because rocket launches are happening more and more often, I mean, it's cool, really, really, you know, neat to actually look at these rocket launches. But what it's more important at the same time is it's actually impacting astronomy. It's also impacting our night sky. You know, it's because the amount of satellites we have in our low Earth orbit and geosynchronous orbit, it is absolutely mind-boggling. And there are more and more satellites being launched almost every single day. So for professional astronomers like us, it's getting more and more challenging to do science, to do sky surveys. And not just for professional astronomers, but it also affecting stargazers and people who want to do astrophotography, people want to just take a look at the night sky, be out in a dark location. But a lot of times what they're seeing is there are satellites going all across the sky every single second. So it's an incredible sight for public to actually see when the rocket launches and whatnot. But it also kind of reflects a changing night sky that astronomers now have to work around all these satellites all the time.
1: I'm thinking of someone trying to research activity on a lake. Maybe they have an aerial view of the lake and they're counting birds, or maybe they're able to peer below the sheen of the surface and see the plant life and the fish. But that lake slowly over time gets more and more and more popular for people putting boats on and boating around. Yep. And eventually it's full of boats to the extent that the birds are scared off and you can't see the bottom of the lake because there's a boat in the way letting you see it. But the way that people tend to populate an area with certain access to technology tends to change things and change the way we do things. Do you see a future where this type of thing calms down and gets more manageable for the type of work that you do? Or what do things look like in that regard?
2: You know, you gave a really good example about the lake and boats and how it's affecting the fish and all of that, because that's exactly what's happening to our night sky. You know, we talk about, you know, greener Earth. You know, I mean, most people do their part in recycling and all of that for our planet to keep our Earth relatively healthy. But what about the night sky? Once the satellites goes up there, if the satellite, for example, gets, or a space telescope is decommissioned, no one is bringing those satellites or telescopes back down on our planet. They're just staying there and they're orbiting our planet constantly. And it's actually, there is a name for it. It's actually called the Kessler syndrome. So what Kessler syndrome actually says is what will actually happen at one point, humans will put out so many satellites into our low Earth orbit and geosynchronous orbit that it will be actually impossible for humanity to actually do space exploration. And there's that's just exactly where we're heading towards, which is a sad reality, but you can't stop technology, of course, and the solutions to bring all the satellites and all the, we call it as a space debris, you know, bring that down on the planet. It's really challenging. Either it's too expensive or ideas are unrealistic. So there is really no solution yet, but I hope, you know, some space agencies and someone will kind of find some solution and clear the low Earth orbit and the geosynchronous orbit. But yeah, I mean, it's kind of a small reminder for humanity how active the space flight has become over the years, over the century, you know, but also a sign that the night sky is no longer, it's no longer a quiet or untouched place as it was before at one point.
1: That's definitely food for thought. The night sky or space itself has a humbling effect on many people. It reminds us of how small we really are in the bigger picture of things. And
2: absolutely.
1: This effect you referred to, the Kessler effect, mm-hmm. where there becomes so much space junk, I guess, that we're actually then unable to do anything mm-hmm. off planet because we've kind of painted ourselves into a corner. It sounds like a very big problem. But
2: that's right.
1: Are you aware of any activities or actions that people are doing or trying to do to address that, and anything that people local to Prince George can participate in a way to get involved in that activity?
2: We haven't done anything yet, but we keep advocating, my team and I, to space agencies and to other organizations, as we constantly advocate about coloring the satellites in dark colors so they won't reflect as much light. But it's usually, you know, when it comes down to Starlink satellite, because there are so many of them, not really just the Starlink, but there are other satellites that affect a lot of our scientific research, and constantly, so we keep track of all these space debris in our database, and then we keep reporting to different space agencies. But there is very little we can do even as a research group. What we can do is advocate and provide them with data of how much space debris we have in our low Earth orbit and geosynchronous orbit.
1: So there is methods of advocacy, but as yet, we've yet to see a change in that direction.
2: Yeah. Unfortunately.
1: Yeah. Yeah, maybe not the best note to end on, but
2: no. No, but you know, even talking about this is also important, right? So people are actually aware that how polluted our night sky actually has become over the years. And the more satellites we launch, the more debris there will be in our low Earth orbit. But again, at the same time, when people go out in the middle of nowhere, or even just out of city limits, and look at the night sky, it's still fascinating, and it's still extremely active, and it always will be active. And there are lots and lots of things which are happening in the universe constantly, and a lot of undiscovered things that we don't even know that exist. And we may never know answers to some of the astrophysical phenomenon.
1: Thank you for that.
2: Yeah.
1: Speaking to CFIR Radio 88.7 FM, the FIR is president of the Prince George Astronomical Society, Malhar Kendarkar, explaining the nighttime phenomena witnessed on May 5th, 2026, across our relative latitude from here to as far of parts as Saskatchewan, and right here in Prince George, Clayley, Tanay, the jellyfish effect, which looked kind of like a space ghost.
2: Yeah, it did. It definitely did.
1: Thank you so much for your time explaining that phenomena and the further phenomena of how we as human beings are affecting the nighttime sky.
2: Thank you for having me.
1: Much appreciated. 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

0: Hello, everybody. Thank you for tuning in to CFUR 88.7 FM. I'm Grace, and I am joined by the emo pop punk band July Crowd. July Crowd, formerly from Prince George, now living in Calgary, has an EP coming out on Friday called The Way That I Felt Last Year. We're stoked to be able to interview you before the EP release, and I've been waiting to do an interview, and I'm just happy that you could make it work out, and we're excited. Would you like to introduce yourself?
1: What's going on? It's my name's Dom. I'm the singer from the band July Crowd. Like it was so graciously said, I'm originally from Prince George. We grew up and started our band there, played there for a few years, and since more opportunities have come our way, we've moved to Calgary. But we're not that far, and we like coming home.
0: It's awesome. We're excited to have you back. How has Calgary been so far?
1: It's a wonderful city. I went to school here a couple of years ago, and I ended up moving back during the COVID years because money, and I, you know, was closer to my folks and all that stuff, which was great. Started the band around that time, but I think the dream for like my wife and I was always to come back to Calgary anyways, and it just manifested into being real. But the music scene here is really, really great. Obviously, it's a much larger city than where I spent a lot of my years. So there's been some adaptations and changes, but there's a great music scene here. Lots of bands that sound like mine and lots of bands that don't. And it's cool to be able to go to shows, you know, every other night or something, local shows or bigger shows, and just be more consumed in the music scene. But I mean, Prince George's music scene, like, I went to all those shows, right? So it's just not as frequent. It's, you know, once a week is kind of the ceiling of that. And then once a month or something is maybe more the norm. So I'm just a little more enveloped in it constantly than I used to be.
0: Totally. Calgary is a bigger city, which just ultimately means more diversity, more different things you can take a look at, and more of similar things to as what you're doing as well, which is super cool. How would you say Prince George shaped July Crowd since you guys started out here?
1: Oh, what a great question. I'm loving the Prince George related questions because I mean, that was my hometown for most of my growing up, and then, you know, my young adult life and stuff like that too. So how did it shape July Crowd? Well, I think I give a lot of thanks to like the community and city and like just the culture around how music works in Prince George, because I was able to get my start and really just kind of try and get my feet wet and make a lot of mistakes and, like, you know, play shows that like we didn't do well or something early on. And I could, like, I didn't have to be afraid of like making a mistake and that being my reputation for the rest of my life or something. Like, I could try and fail and I would still be supported through that. Like, people were still okay with that if we, you know, played a show and we played a song wrong, or like, you know, or we didn't like plan things the way that it is, because I didn't know. Like, I think the opportunity to make mistakes and learn from those mistakes, but the opportunity to like be wrong and fix that and people support you as you fix that was really cool. And I owe like a lot of what I learned about how to do shows properly, or how to, you know, plan a tour properly, how to, you know, get people interested in a show or get people to come, or like how to promote a band, you know, walking around on the street downtown and telling people about my band or something. Like, maybe, I don't know. I think it was a little easier to jump in a smaller, more tight knit community, maybe, than it would be here where, you're shouting into the void a little bit more. So I'm really grateful that like I started in Prince George and my family was there. So like, you know, at least the first time or two that we played, at least my family would be there, you know, or something. So it definitely like just pushed me to try and make mistakes and not really be afraid of like what that would mean for the rest of my life or something, because I could learn from it and people would see that growth in me too. So I think that's the best answer I would have as to like why I'm really thankful to Prince George for like having started there. I don't know if I could have done that anywhere else and be able to continue.
0: Absolutely. That's a great answer. I think one really amazing thing about Prince George is just the music community here is like so supportive. I feel like everyone just wants to have fun, and you see a lot of like similar faces at shows and you're able to get comfortable with them. And it's very like open, like a safe space, which is really nice. Prince George does a really great job at that. And it's cool to hear you say that, even after moving to Calgary and experiencing different things as well.
1: Oh yeah, like I think the best way I'd phrase that is just like playing in, sorry, I'm excited because it's fun to talk about this. Like playing in Prince George, you could be a new band that, you know, as long as people kind of know you through the scene or something, like you could start a new band and, you know, at least like some of your friends or like some of the scene homies will go and catch your show, and you can learn how to play to an audience that way. Like if you're starting a band, let's say here in Calgary or like in Vancouver, like my friends that have bands in Vancouver and Calgary, you know, good luck. If you're starting a band, you're playing for the first time, like no one's gonna be there, man. And it's a lot harder to get the mileage of like learning how to play for people and how to actually entertain people, which is what you're there to do. You're there to like play songs. I mean, people went to like July crowd shows when our songs were bad. You know, like we're better at writing songs now. Songs have improved significantly, but at the time, like, you know, we were just writing whatever we could because we were learning how to write songs too. And people would still, you know, show love and support and like, you know, share your stuff on Instagram or like the radio stations like CFER and, you know, the other locals would actually still kind of give us a shot. Even if they couldn't like radio play us regularly or something, they would still maybe, you know, throw the word in that our show was coming or something. So that's helped us tremendously just learn how to do things.
0: Absolutely. I think Prince George has its pros, like being a small town and people know each other, and there's all these kind of like interconnections going on and people coming to your shows when you start out. But I'm sure Calgary has its pros too. Probably just being a bigger music scene, bigger venues, bigger shows, which is awesome as well.
1: Oh yeah, well of course it does. But I think it's important to mention that like I'm not shy of telling people here that we're from Prince George. I think there is like I don't want to say stigma about Prince George specifically, but certainly about like smaller town bands or something where it's like, oh, if you're, you know, if you're not like a big community band or something, maybe they immediately just sort of like doubt the relevance somehow or something like that. And that's not fair, and it doesn't really make sense either, but I think it does kind of happen. And being able to rewrite that a little bit for people is definitely a goal of mine to show, like, oh, no, bands can come from like small places and, you know, be objectively good or like still build a community or whatever. We're just doing it now here in Calgary, but like, you know, the shows are not like massive here either. You know, we're not doing like giant arenas over here or something. We're playing, you know, to like a similar kind of community of people. But it's cool now that we've been to a lot of these places in BC and Alberta, and we've, you know, got to know a lot of people, and they come out to support what we're doing, and we reward that as best we can by like going and visiting them and playing in their town so they don't have to drive or something, you know. But I don't know. It's cool to play in both. Like big city shows are really, really fun. But like so many of the small town shows, like people are a little bit more rowdy and ready to go and ready to have a good time. Maybe because they don't have as shows as frequently or something. So it's, you know, you have less to pick from.
0: Yeah, totally. It's actually really interesting to hear you talk about like the differences in the scenes because I've always like just been so curious. I haven't been to many big cities and I have not been to many big cities just for like my own enjoyment. So it's cool to hear because I've always been really curious how it works. But yes, Prince George is very proud to be able to call July Crowd a band that came from here. So how did you and the members of July Crowd meet and what drew you together?
1: Oh, cool. I guess that goes back a ways now because I'm, you know, with writing new music and stuff, I'm just thinking like today and forward, so I forget to go back and look a little bit. We started during the COVID years. I think there was like a lot of space for music and art and different kinds of like creative stuff to happen during that time. I want to talk less about that, I guess, and more into like how the band, like Nick, our drummer, and I have been friends for like a billion years. So we've known each other forever. We used to jam together and play songs, like, you know, I don't know, get in the basement like after work or something. And we would play, you know, skate punk songs or whatever bands we were listening to at the time. And we would just try to like cover that because I played guitar and I could sing a little bit. And he was a great drummer. So, but we'd never really been in bands before, either of us. So, like, starting what ended up being the July Crowd was kind of a, a totally new experience for us. And we'd seen a lot of bands, but like actually being one is a totally different, you know, you're kind of in the other seat and you need to, okay, well now I need to learn from how all these bands do it to figure out how to like entertain people and make music that they care about or something. When we started, we had a different bass player. Our good friend Nico was playing with us. We did a lot of shows together. He's still like, you know, a forever friend of ours, all that stuff. As the music changed, you know, things change over the years. We had our friend Robbie, who's also from Prince George, playing with us for a long time. He played in a different local scene band called Ice Cold Mood, which was also really cool. We used to play like a bunch of shows together, and then eventually it just came to the point where he ended up joining and playing with us for a while. Now it's still three of us. It's myself, Nick, and Max, who is based out of Smithers. He's played with a bunch of bands there. And lucky us, now he plays with us. So our show has evolved and changed over the years. And of course, the writing has evolved and changed over the years. But I have a soft spot for where we started. We just all liked a lot of the same kind of music. So it was like, okay, well, it was never really a question about what we were going to write. You know, it wasn't like, we're going to try to write a prog album or a metal album. Like it was never, that would have never been a discussion because we just listened to this stuff and it shaped the way we think and consume music that, and you know, like, different kinds of culture. I mean, we were into the whole thing, so it made sense that whenever we tried to write a song, it would just sound like that.
0: Totally. And so you grew up around the kind of like punk, pop punk, skate punk kind of music then.
1: Oh, totally. Like, especially like the Canadian, like the CanCon stuff, like Sum 41 and Simple Plan and Avril Lavigne. Like, we had, you know, like Nick and I had all those CDs as well, right? Like, we. Whether we like borrowed them from each other or we just had them both at the same time.

0: That's us. Yeah.
1: You guys are doing a great job. I think the music that you guys are making is really awesome. And I'm excited to talk about your new EP release, which is released Friday, March 27th. And I'm curious, does the EP title, The Way That I Felt Last Year, have any significant impacts or themes on the album itself, or sorry, the EP itself?
0: Yes, absolutely. Well, if you're not following us super closely, we took a lot of last year off. That wasn't necessarily going to be the plan, but it kind of happened. We had like some significant life changes, both good and bad. You know, like I got married last year. That's really positive. You know, I was able to like we were able to get settled into like a place in Calgary that we really like. You know, nice house that we wanted to live in, whatever. Like, you're moving out of a basement kind of thing, so like lots of positive stuff. But also, I had lost my dad a few months before that, like right around when we were moving, and it was a very like shock, surprise, unexpected thing that happened. And I, you know, I went through the challenges emotionally of that. Like that caught me totally off guard. It was really, really difficult, for my whole family. You know, it was all the things you expect it to be, but it really reshaped how I think about music and stuff because, like, listening to certain kinds of music and a lot of bands that I really respect really helped get me, like, emotionally through that stuff. You know, I was dealing with you know, one of the hardest times of my life, and, you know, listening to music that touched on those themes and music that, like, wasn't afraid to talk about that stuff and find, you know, a light through it when things were not easy, really helped me. And I couldn't write songs in the exact same way that I used to anymore. Something fundamentally changed for me where I felt I needed to be more real and more like genuine. I don't want to say authentic because I never wasn't. It had to be like, it had to come from a very real place, and I feel like if I'm going to write a song, like I have to talk about something that really matters to me. I don't want to just write a song for the sake of it, or like because somebody told me, you know, someone above my head told me I need to write a song next or something. Like I want to write songs that mean something to me, and all of the writing became this sort of journey of healing and journey of working through really, really difficult days. And I'm excited to share this EP, The Way That I Felt Last Year. Obviously, really summarizes a lot of this sort of grief and trauma and difficulty. But I can present it in a way that is, you know, still authentically pop punk music, but maybe it dabbles a little bit more into like some post-hardcore stuff here and there, dabbles into more like emo introspective music here and there, which is all stuff that I grew up on too. Like it's just not the poppy like Butterflies and Candy pop punk stuff that maybe you heard more often from us before. A lot of the new stuff is a lot more introspective, deep. A couple of songs are potentially a really hard listen if you're, you know, going through anything like what I went through. Or any of the themes are similar to you, they might be like hard to listen to the first time. But the hope is, certainly for me, that like writing these songs helped me heal through a lot of things and work through things I didn't know I was emotionally dealing with until I put them down on paper. And then I realized, oh, you know, like this loss brings up memories from like 20 years ago, you know, of like being around my dad in good scenarios and in bad scenarios and talking about all these things isn't scary or isn't bad. Like I should be willing to be vulnerable enough, especially if I'm expecting my listeners to be vulnerable enough to talk to me about, you know, what music does for them or like what my songs maybe have done for them or something. I should be that real and authentic with the listeners too and show them that I'm a real person that goes through difficult things and, you know, and be able to maybe visually like present that and verbalize ways that maybe, you know, I didn't know I was feeling until I put them down on paper, and maybe that can do some good or help heal others too. I think that kind of powerful of a thing is what's really, really cool about music. And in a world where everything's fake and not authentic and everyone's pretending to be something else, like being able to be real with people is really exciting. I'm not like scared of

0: Hearing that, I'm nervous of what people will think, obviously, but I'm excited that it could potentially like help people move forward through something, and that's I don't know, nothing beats that. Like, I'm really excited about that.
1: Yeah, I love what you're doing with your music. I think stuff like that is so important, especially nowadays when there's so much, like, there's so many different things on social media that can be altering, and there's just so much going on in the world. And sometimes I feel like it can be really hard to talk about what you're going through. And sometimes, at least like for me personally, I know one way that I oftentimes like I feel like everyone needs to like be able to relate to something, and I feel like music is one of the main things that helps me with that kind of thing, is like sometimes I just don't want to talk about the way that I'm feeling, and music kind of is a way to be able to express those tough things that people don't want to talk about. So I think what you're doing is so important, and I think it's really great.
0: Oh, thank you. I mean, like, it comes down to I want people to feel something when they hear my songs. And, we've improved a lot and we've got a lot better at writing songs than where we started. I think I always wanted to do that. I just didn't really know how. And we're at a point now where we're like five, closing in probably 6 years of our band. We've got to a point where I think we've figured out how to do that. And I want to build like an actual connection with people through music. It's not just this like facade or something. Like, I'm a real person. I want to share like real music with people. And especially, I don't know how much I want to get into this topic, but like with how available AI is and stuff like that, and different ways of generating experiences that aren't real. And where we're at now today versus, I don't know, in a month from now, if I were to talk to you again a month from now, it's probably evolved again to the point where we can generate songs, with like the snap of a finger and a few dollars. And I don't want to build something that isn't discernible from what that is. I want to build, shows and songs and experiences that are real and connected like human to human. And that's why I'm super active on Instagram and TikTok and stuff like that, and like talking to people on there and answering DMs and having real discussions with people about music, because you can't really fake that, and but you can fake making like a generic song or something. You can make something that sounds like that. So I'm happy to make poppier songs and sadder songs and whatever, as long as it's like a real kind of emotional experience and it makes you actually feel something, whether that's, happy or difficult or, exciting or dramatic. Like, it doesn't really matter, as long as it's authentic and real.
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You can also listen live online at CFUR.ca. If you're listening live, it is Wednesday, May the 6th, about 6 o'clock. Sorry. And if it's not that day or time, it's a different day or time. I thought there was a spider or something on my leg, but it was just the cord from the microphone. Sorry, that just freaked me out. Wow, really threw me off. Ugh, summer, they're just everywhere. I hate spiders so much. So much. It is not cool. Anyway, I've got some songs to play this week, as every week. We're going to start off with Soccer Mommy. This song is called Your Dog.

And welcome back. You're still listening to Bad Not Cheap on CFUR 88.7 FM in Prince George. You can also listen live online at cfur.ca. That was Snail Mail with Nowhere. Before that was Pax with Honey. And at the top we had Soccer Mommy with Your Dog. So I'm going to try and actually garden a little bit. I realize I've almost owned my house for 10 years soon. It's just been 9 years, and it's kind of crazy because I've gone through phases of being like, I'm gonna get into gardening, but it's just so expensive to get started and I don't really know what I'm doing, so I feel like I haven't purchased plants for the yard that really thrive. So I'm trying to actually do a better job and see if I can get something going that's sustainable. But it's, I don't know, we'll see. It's hard when I feel like I'm competing with my neighbors, because they have a very nice garden, and so I'm trying to not be an ugly little troll next door to them. But yeah, I'm kind of looking forward to it. We'll see where this goes though. I feel like by sharing it with the public, now I have some accountability to do it, but we'll see. I get very, very into things for a few weeks and then I totally drop them. Actually, sometimes I get really into something for an afternoon. I'll be at work thinking all day of oh my God, when I get off work, I'm going to do this and this and this and go here and pick this up. And then when I get home, I'm so exhausted and burnt out, I just don't do any of it. And suddenly that urgency is totally gone. It's a really great quality that I have. But anyway, this might be my year, so we'll see how it goes. We're going to head back to the music, and we're going to listen to Tops next. This song is called Stars Come After You.

And welcome back. You're still listening to Bad Not Cheap on CFUR 88.7 FM in Prince George. That was Shura with Indecision. Before that was Always with After the Earthquake. We had Tokyo Tea Room with Eat You Alive, and Tops at the top of that set with Stars Come After You. Now I'm going to share an embarrassing story that happened to me on the weekend. I dropped my motorcycle in my front yard. I was trying to ride it into the back gate, and the wind blew the gate shut at the last moment. And I've got a really roly-poly roller coaster yard. And so I kind of like, it threw me off a little bit. And I did see it coming, but anyway, but it's also like downhill. It's really hard to get off the bike, and I couldn't put the kickstand down because it was pointing downhill and it was rolling, and so it would roll forward off the kickstand and the gate slammed shut, and I was like, ah. So I had to kind of get going. I just had to go forward, like awkwardly tightly turn, because then there's a tree that I would hit, and try to go back up the yard and circle back around. And I just, like, it was just a series of comedic events and timing, and anyway, it was just horrible angles, and I ended up dumping my bike uphill, like leaning, and it had its bags on it and stuff, which they weren't very full, but they're still heavy bags. But anyway, I tried, and this was Saturday, so it was hot, and I'm wearing all my gear, and I was tried so hard to pick it up myself. I've done it before, once on my own, and it's just like, because I think I was just driven by, well, I was a bit stronger when I did that. I've been pretty lazy lately, so I don't think I have the strength at this point in the year, but a good reminder to do so. But anyway, I tried, oh my god, yeah, so hard to get it up, and I just couldn't do it. And so I decided to go door knocking, and I'm kind of panicking because it's also embarrassing, and you know, cars going by, and it would have been nice if one of you stopped. But anyway, and so I went, knocked on a neighbor's door, they didn't answer, went across the street, knocked on another door, and thankfully, it was funny, the guy was like, I was like, hello, I was like, I dropped my bike, is someone able to help me pick it up? And he's like, let me just get some shoes on, sure. And he puts on flip-flops, and I was like, oh great, this guy's gonna pick it up in flip-flops, and I couldn't even do it in like proper footwear. So it was very nice, I met a neighbor, and he did help. He did it all. I did not help him, I should say. But yeah, that was pretty embarrassing. But it's good to know your neighbors, and it's good to remember to be nice to them, because sometimes you might be embarrassed and humbled and needing their help. But so that was fun. That was a great, great day. But yeah, otherwise things are good. It was me, the first drop of the season, bound to happen. Might as well have it in front of like kind of an audience. So that's nice. Anyway, we're going to carry on and listen to some more music. We're going to listen to Mazzy Star next. This song is called Be My Angel.

And welcome back. You're still listening to Bad Not Cheap on CFUR 88.7 FM in Prince George. You can also listen live online at cfur.ca. That was Beach House with PPP, or like triple P all caps, or like all caps three P's or something. However you want to pronounce it. Before that was Mazzy Star with Be My Angel. And we're going to carry on with the music. We're going to listen to Arlo Parks featuring Sampha next. This song is called Senses.

was Bon Iver and Dua Sele. I don't know if I said that correctly. The song is called Flood. And at the top, we had Arlo Parks with Sampha. And we've come to the end of the hour. So I would like to thank you for letting me into your ears and into your hearts. And I hope to have a gardening update for you in the coming weeks. We're going to close out with some Modest Mouse. And we'll see you next week. This song is called Dashboard.

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0: 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You can hear us anywhere from the campus on the hill to barely the edge of the suburbs of Prince George. 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

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John Rococo.

sick hospital. Every time I bust a riddle, you should feel like getting down. Move your feet just a little, get dagging like a pistol started busting on the ground. You know I'm straight about the leaf, better watch how you speak. Real G's don't chatter. From Bissin at the Club Creek, if you lose with your teeth, glass jaws get shattered. Ouch, but it don't matter, every hood the same. It's all a platter of disaster made by hopeless bastards that be trapped in chains, who grew up backwards and a test of pain. Ooh, ouch, but it's involuntary. The root of evil ain't necessarily monetary. My partners tell me I'm blessed to carry the commentary forward to the masses that never walk past the monastery. Ooh, holy flow, but you know me though. Always weary of the coons and the okie-doke. Shout out to Modern Luxury for editorials to show that we smashing the fashion, the boss, and the choreo. Ooh.

bring it back around. Father, can you hear me? 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Or did I pick a bad time? Maybe I should call back. See, nobody busy. Operator operating on caller number 9. Can't stop the bleeding. Oh, man. What is y'all eating?

0: 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I know all my real ones out there will appreciate what we got for you in the beatbox. We got the sickest collection of the slickest beats you'll hear all day.
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Ijomokwe, Ushamova, Kwedwe, Odui from Ninja, 234, what's up? Ninja don't baby, who's ubi? Ezi ye, Michael Wine, Ozi, you are out, W, my A, Starbucks.

I remember this one time in high school, these kids walked up to me and started calling me names like nerd, four eyes, and geek. They stole my glasses, pushed me down the stairs, and my shoes fell off. But now I listen to the beatbox on C4 Radio. So who's cool now, Chad? Who's mind in the orderly fashion is glossy with 500 horses.

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0: 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I'm Eliza. If you join me for the next hour, we're going to listen to some songs. I will read you some poetry and I will also tell you about my feelings. We're going to start off with feelings. So I am sure many of you are familiar with Tiny Desk concerts, and they've been a staple of niche and indie and up and coming, I suppose, bands for, I don't know, like the better part of a decade or more. NPR's been around forever, so I'm not sure when they started being a YouTube sensation, but it feels like it's been a while. I have actually more to say about the cultural memory of the internet, but let's go ahead and just get on to what I'm going to say, which is I do not like that they have been putting out these, 2000s reboots. So they just put out a Foo Fighters Tiny Desk concert, and before that there was Bush. And I think that there's been a couple more. Let's go see what else they've been putting out for videos. I mean, there's so many that these are just the ones that I'm getting targeted with because they did a Mumford and Sons Tiny Desk, and a Camp. Well, I guess Camp isn't that big. It feels to me like they're big. A guy I went on a date with like 2 years ago told me he was super into Camp. And I gave it a shot, and I can't say the same for me. And I did kind of think, I don't know if this is going to work. It ended up not working for other reasons, but Camp could have been a warning sign. Anyways, yeah, the Foo Fighters on a Tiny Desk, and they're not even like a stripped back acoustic. Like, I kind of thought it was cool with Bush because he sang a cappella for a minute. It felt like a little less produced and a little bit more intimate, which I think is a fun way to take stuff when it's already a band that's charted like multiple times. And I get that they're trying to appeal to the millennial demographic that I'm pretty sure is still holding down the demo for most likely to consume and be able to consume. I think we're kind of the ones that are buying the most things right now and have the most access to jobs and whatever. I don't have any stats to back that up, but that's generally how it goes, right? Like when you're within your 30s and beyond, ideally you've got some kind of extra income that can make companies money. So that's why they play the songs that you are familiar with in the grocery store. You know that you are in that average age of your life when there's songs playing in the grocery store that you're like, oh, I remember this. This is a bop. That's me right now. And then I go, I hate that they know this about me. And I hate that Tiny Desk is trying to appeal to that aspect of branding themselves. Does anyone else feel this way, or is this just like some residual, I want something to remain cool forever and therefore it can't give mainstream acts the time of day? And I don't think it's actually that I want it to remain cool. It's just that it's kind of like, yeah, dudes, we know this band exists. We know that they're good. We also, I go down nostalgia rabbit holes all the time on this show, as if anybody that listens will be well aware of. And I'm not ashamed of that. I think it's totally worthwhile. But it just, maybe it's also because I really just don't like the Foo Fighters all that much. Was that controversial? I can't tell. I don't really know. I feel like I was hit or miss in my listening inoculation, but I don't mean inoculation. Inundation. What is it? Induction. My listening induction. Just based on what I had access to growing up. So we would listen to what was back in the day known as 94X when I was growing up in Prince George. And that is where I learned a lot of rock bands. And as I aged, I came of age in a time when the internet was available to me. So I wasn't necessarily totally influenced by what I was listening to on my local radio. And I had a lot of other influences and access to chasing my own very specific interests rather than just being given a set of, you know, 20 songs a week. I'm sure there's more than 20 songs a week, but you know how radio play goes. Sometimes it can be, especially for more like commercial radio. The whole point is to play something over and over again so that you, if you don't like it at first, you end up liking it because it becomes familiar. Not something we practice here on CFER. We're all about new experiences, or at least I am some of the time. We're going to listen to some fun stuff here. We're going to actually start out with some musical numbers because I watched a movie with a friend, The Testaments of Anne Lee. And Anne Lee was responsible for the Shaker movement. If you know anything about furniture, they were the ones that came up with the circular saw. They like invented the circular saw way back in like 18 something, and just are kind of renowned for their furniture. But they also had a very interesting way of worshiping their belief system. So that, and it moved me. This movie moved me in the way that I have been listening to the soundtrack since, as I am wont to do with musical soundtracks that I enjoy. So we're going to listen to that right now. I think this is John's song. Correction. It's John's Running Song by Daniel Bloomberg. I guess this is the singers of it. David Kale and Lewis Pullman.
1: Oh my God.
0: From the soundtrack.
1: Why? I'm so sorry. I still have this crackly
0: Lee. I guess all the music is by Daniel Bloomberg.

That was John's running song from the motion picture soundtrack of The Testament of Anne Lee by John. Nope. Let me get this. Daniel Bloomberg. Haha. Just because the name John can fit for everything, it just infiltrates my brain. You should go watch it. It's fun. The thing that I wanted to say about internet timelines. Let's see. Tiny desk established year. It is, was established in 2008. So not quite two decades, but a significant amount of time, especially to be culturally relevant on the internet. It's kind of like an institution. Makes sense given NPR's prominence in culture critiques. But the thing that I was going to say about that is how interesting it is that time kind of compounds on the internet. You know, it's exponentially faster than real time, which is part of the reason that, well, potentially part of the reason why we're so depressed when we spend too much time online. But when I think about, and this isn't going to be uncommon, I'm saying this and I know that I'm not having an original thought. Thank you very much, critics out there. But I didn't have a smartphone until I was 23, maybe, or 24. And that was on purpose. They existed. And I remember being in university and having a question posed to us in class. And we broke off into groups to discuss it. And one of my classmates wanted to Google the question to get somebody else's answer. It was just like one of those questions that there is no right or wrong answer. The whole point is that you like exercise your brain to think critically and come up with a theory and have a point of view and see what it's like to discuss it with other people, potentially argue it. And I remember just being disgusted. I was like, oh my God, I cannot believe that you would do that. And of course, you know, this is coming from the hubris of youth. I still stand for what I was all about at that point. I think that it's important to engage your brain before you immediately look for an answer given to you by someone else. But at the same time, I'd have a softer feeling about that now. I wouldn't be as horrified, probably. And this is coming from kind of a pretentious place where I purposefully abstained from smartphone culture. I have so many sketchbooks of maps that I drew out for myself to follow in places that I hadn't lived before. I would go on Google Maps and like copy out the directions. I remember biking and having like a tiny little palm sketchbook in my hand and looking down at it to make sure I was taking the turns where I should. And now I use Google Maps all the time and my sense of location has eroded, although not as much as some people. You know who you are. I do know my way around this town quite well. And that being said, so I was around 23, 24 when I got a smartphone. I'm 33 now. I've had a smartphone for 10 years. I've had access, unlimited access to a computer in my pocket for 10 years. And I struggle to remember a time in my brain where that wasn't the case. Even when I recall memories earlier where I'm aware that I didn't have that smartphone, the day-to-day mundane aspect of imagining what my routine looked like, I don't really think about the absence of the phone, if that makes sense. Same as I don't really think of the presence of it now. It's that innocuous. And it's also interesting because of engaging with the internet. This is all to tie into time passing and tiny desk being around. This is just a launching pad for me to ramble about this because I find it fascinating, is that it's it feels like so much time has passed between 2008 and now. And really, I don't know that that much has. And really, nothing is too terribly different. Like, there's differences, sure, things have changed, sure, but by grand standards, I don't know. Is it, have we made, I would love to know what the, I know that technology exponentially increases, so every new technological advancement is more impressive and faster and building upon the last thing
more and more than than it had previously. But I think about the Industrial Revolution and the experience of being a farmer and, you know, like getting on a train for the first time and seeing cities crop up and have factories and all of this stuff. And that experience versus what we experience now with the advent of tiny, tiny computers. And I wonder if it's really that different. I would want to actually talk to somebody that's educated on this to understand what moment in time we're standing in right now. And if there's comparable gaps of technology and the past, if that makes sense. Did it feel like since the train was invented that like 20 years or a little less than 20 years passed like in a blink of an eye? Is that just a product of learning more? Because especially in early internet days, you did have to engage your brain quite a bit, and you still can, but you're learning a lot more. Like you're confronted with a lot more information, whether or not you're learning things that are true or if you're truly processing it and allowing that information to like have a stake in your life, like influence your decisions and that sort of thing is another thing entirely. But the fact that you're actually like thinking about new concepts and looking at new things, I think makes it feel like time passes quicker. It like, at the risk of sounding like a total nerdy Luddite, is that information ages you. The more you know, the more you have lived. That's like, I think, kind of standardly how it's been in the past, right? As you age, you gain information and you get to refine your pattern recognition ability and then create your personality and your viewpoint in the world and then act upon it. And this eventually translates itself into some type of wisdom, hopefully. Or if it doesn't, it leads you down a path of being this like curmudgeonly person that the younger generation thinks is super set in their ways and doesn't understand anything anymore. But yeah, I haven't thought this out enough to make you a compelling, like, neat bow, tie it up. But this is what I'm thinking about right now because I watched the Foo Fighters Tiny Desk concert. Okay, well, I think that's been enough from me. Let's see, what else are we going to listen to here? I think we'll listen to one more musical track from Hair. This one is such a sleeper hit, in my opinion. It's called Easy to Be Hard, performed by Cheryl Barnes. You're listening to this on CFIR 88.7 FM. I'm Eliza, and this is what I'm listening to.

That's Easy to Be Hard from the musical Hair. I think the composer for that is Galt McDermid, if I am correct. And singing is Cheryl Barnes. And I have to say, what a voice. And what a sentiment, you know? It just shows that people can have their ideologies in place, but their personal practices don't always align. And that's just the way of human nature. I don't think that it's specific to any one type of ideology, but it's something to keep in mind when you're interacting with people. We're all flawed. Hee hee. That's me on my little soapbox for you. This is what I'm listening to. I'm Eliza, and if you want, you can follow me on Instagram at what Eliza's listening to. I have a new show out every Friday at 8 p.m. and replays happen on Mondays at 3 p.m. if you're interested in further listening. I think at this point, it's about time for a poem. I found one that appealed to me because of the artist or the poet's photo. This poets.org site is really great because it gives a write-up about the poets and is just got a lot of information, extra information, and is a nice archive. This is from For the Stone, in brackets, The Morning Came Like Primroses by Lola Ridge. And there's a photo of her, an early photo by Esta Verez. And I guess Lola Ridge grew up in mining towns in New Zealand and Australia, although she was born in Dublin. And this photo of her is just like so incredible. It kind of has the same vibe as the Mona Lisa, except that her eyes aren't fixed on you. They're just looking down. The morning came like primroses and pressed in through the slats to the dim corners where he made a rosy pallor in the straw. I loosed the linen from my breasts that took the light like ivory and pushed the door a little way open and looked at him again. The air was sweet as hay, new moon. There was not any wind. The day that crowded in the narrow place grew still to see him there. The old men darkened on our door one night. Their eyes were icy clear. The light was frozen in their eyes, that were too bright for old men's eyes. And sided as the jeweled stars, they let in with them when they came. It seemed as though each star did haste to leech upon my chilling breast. When one had crushed the lily once and bruised its head to give his palace and left a heavy bloth that soon did thrust my tender walls apart to give its petals room. The old men drew their shadows close about his bed. Their rich in dress hung loose upon each thawny frame, as spare as ribbed lantern. They were too tall for the small space. Each had to bow his head. They carried frankincense and myrrh. They touched their foreheads to our floor and laid their gifts beside the babe. Their gold was bright among his hair. As it had fallen from a star, a petal of the light congealed that glimmered on his face. The old men said, "Fair, strange star doth watch over the babe, doth watch above the babe." I looked up at the sky, that were of a deep purple simmering, like unto a brew of grapes, and beheld a great star by a smaller star attended. The large star wore an august look. The two stood mid the lesser stars that twinkled on their shining errands in and out of the blue, rigid and gleaming. I turned to the babe, he there naked without defense, saw his eyes too, gazing without a quiver, and put him and the piercing chastity of the light my larger breast. I gathered unto my breast the vast beam and the fiery point of the drawn star. I felt the rays, unbent, streaming over the blue miles, grapple in my heart. My heart hath endured until now. So that's about Mary, obviously.
I love how that starts out, though, because you're not really sure who this woman is. And it kind of sounds like she might be a sex worker at first. Is that just me interpreting that? It kind of seems like that to me, just like talking about the men at the door and the haste to leech upon the chilling breast. You're like, what's she actually up to? But she's just given birth. Let's see about this poem. This appears in Lola Ridge's poetry collection, Firehead. In 1927, Ridge was arrested while protesting the execution of Nicola Sacco and Bartolomeo Vanzetti, anarchists and Italian immigrants who were convicted through a controversial trial of murdering two men during an armed robbery in Massachusetts. In her brief but heartfelt acknowledgments note for Firehead, Ridge wrote, "I wish to thank my many friends whose great kindness during the last two difficult years has made this book possible." I don't know if that really tells us much about this poem, actually. We're going to listen to Baby Moses by Jordan Klassen now.

That was Jordan Klassen with Baby Moses, and that's an oldie. I think that's 10 years old, but I don't know. It's got a sweet spot in my heart, and I mean sweet. It feels like a sugary song, you know? It's kind of like smooth and poppy and pretty and stuff, which I ain't got a problem with that. 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Thanks for tuning in. If this is your first time, welcome, welcome, welcome. If it's your umpteenth time, hello, hello, hello. We're going to cleanse that with a seltzer. This artist reminds me a lot of Shotgun Jimmy. And if you listen to enough episodes, you will know that I love Shotgun Jimmy and pretty much anything that's like got that slightly folk punk-ish, almost Midwest emo, but dialed way, way back. That rawness, ugh, love it. So this is Odie Har with Gone.

That's Odie Har with Gone. Have I ever mentioned how much I love brass? Ugh, it actually makes so many songs for me. And I wouldn't be able to like list off all the albums and artists that utilize it. But it does something to me. I had a really pronounced ska interest when I was a teenager, and I think that helped. And then when I was 19 or 20, I listened to an album by Arthur Russell, and he had like a ton of trumpet and trombone. Maybe I don't even have the ear to distinguish between different types of brass instruments, but I can tell you that I find them fascinating and a lot more mercurial than one might think. You know, when you think brass, I think oftentimes what comes to mind first is just marching band vibes, but you can get some like heavy and emotional sounds out of them. There's like lots of funeral processions that include horns, and they're so sorrowful. It's almost like the bleating of a goat led to slaughter in my mind. You know, the last breath on a mournful horn note. Am I getting a bit too dramatic for whatever time of day it is that you're listening to this? It might be around 8:36 p.m. or it might be around 3:36 p.m. because you can listen to the show at 8 p.m. on Fridays and 3 p.m. on Mondays. And you can also hit me up on Instagram at What Eliza's Listening To, and I remind you to listen to me. One day soon, I will actually be uploading my episodes to Seifer's Mixcloud. So if you miss an episode, you can catch up with me online. I was against it for a long time, but I've since changed my tune, so to speak, and now I'm down to make this more accessible to those who may not have access to a radio during their workday or at home. I want to continue the raw feelings and listen to Lost Dog Street Band with the song Carry On.

was Carry On by the Lost Dog Street Band. I'm having a bit of a time finding poems that are really speaking to me. So we're going with a poem that, you know, let's see if I like it more as I say it. This is called Yellow Moon by Angela Madeleine Gloria. I stand at my window and listen. Only the plaintive murmur of a swarm of cicadas. I stand on the wet grass and ponder, and turn to the east and behold you, great yellow moon. Why do you frighten me so? You, captive of the coconut glade. I have seen you before, have flirted with you so many a night. When my heart, ever throbbing, never listless, had pined for the moonlight to calm it. But you were a dainty whiteness that kissed my brow then, a gentle pale flutter that touched my aching breast. You are a lonely yellow moon now. You are ghastly, spectral, tonight, alone, behind your prison bars of coconut trees. That is why I do not dare take you into my hand and press you against my cheek to feel how cold you are. I am afraid of you, yellow moon. I like that, actually. I think I've said this before, but a poem about moons, a moon, our moon, our great, beautiful moon. I'm just never going to pass that up. I think it's gorgeous. Now, did you know that Death Cab for Cutie has released new music? See, this is what I want. If you want to have, like, if you want to bring back your band, I don't need you to be playing songs that you played in the 2000s on a Tiny Desk concert. I need you releasing new music and showing me what's up. And Death Cab is doing that. So let's give this new song a listen, Punching the Flowers.

was Death Cab for Cutie with a new song, Punching the Flowers. Fun to see them pick up a heavier and louder kind of sound. I'll be curious what that album is all about when it gets released. I think it's called I Built You a Tower, or I'm Building You a Tower. I think that this is actually a perfect segue into a very loud song. It was like loud and dancey. I was going to play it last episode, but it just was not the vibe. And I think we finally have gotten to a point where we're building towards this kind of slotting in without too much shock. I do like to shock you, dear listener, but I also care for you. I do want you to tune back in. That's the sad thing about starting out with a project like this radio show where I don't care. I didn't really care if anybody listened, but now that we're on the 49th episode, do I care? I feel like I'm starting to care. Like I would like return listeners, you know? So maybe this is part of my growth, is that I curate with more thought rather than just vibes and a disposition that is easily changed sometimes. I'm not going to promise this every episode. I don't even know if we actually accomplished this in this episode. We started out with musical tracks, so we've gotten here, but I think that's part of it, right? I'm thinking of it more like a roller coaster rather than a death drop, though. Although this next song, yeah, it's kind of intense. It's called I Bring My Gun to the Function, and it's by Brutalismus 3000. Hold on to your hats and get ready to gyrate.

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Or 3 p.m.'s Monday, listen. Or follow me on Instagram at What Eliza's Listening To. We have one more song for this episode, and then I'm out. And this song is called Altein Mactal by Batsirig Vanchig. It's a throat singing song, and I'm so here for it. I put it at the end because I know throat singing isn't everybody's jam, but it is mine. I've even cried about throat singing during a relationship with a guy that ended up not being suited for me, but he didn't really want to make out and listen to Oedipa, which is another phenomenal throat singer. And he said it was too funny, and I really took offense to that because I don't find it funny. I find it like very visceral. It just taps into something that makes me feel like I'm around a fire. There is only the civilization in front of my eyes. I know not of anything else. This is the most basic form of humanity. That might be a statement I can't really back up all that much, but I think guttural sounds, they just feel really mammalian, and that's cool. In either case, thank you so much for joining me this episode. I'll be back next week, and who knows what will happen then. There will be more poems, there will be more ramblings, but for now, I will bid thee farewell. And enjoy the rest of the show and this song. Bye.

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4: We have an incredible double album release party for two of Prince George's most beloved artists, Amy Blanding and The Brain Porter, happening on June 13th at the Knox Performance Center. 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
5: Hello and welcome once again to Cold Snap Radio. I'm Jerry Dombrowski, playing you the music and keeping you company for the next hour. We're going to get right into the show, and tonight we're going to start out with the Freedom Singers. They're a Canadian trio out of Alberta who are known for their testimony of escaping religious prosecution in Romania. This particular song we're going to play reflects on divine intervention and gratitude and appears on their CD titled Satisfied. This is the Freedom Singers, Had It Not Been.

listening to Cold Snap Radio on CFIS 93.1 and rebroadcast on CFUR 88.7. I'm Jerry Dombrowski playing you the music today. We just heard Living in a Postcard by the Pucks. And before that, the Freedom Singers gave us Had It Not Been. Next up, we got Kaya Carter, and she's a Montreal-born Grenadian Canadian. Kaya grew up between two worlds, one of her family's deep ties to folk music, and the other years spent soaking up Appalachian music in West Virginia. Her old-time banjo-picking skills, deft arrangements, and songwriting abilities have landed her in the spotlight in North America and the UK, garnering critical acclaim from outlets such as NPR, CBC Radio, Rolling Stone, and BBC Music. This is Kaya Carter with Maker Taker.

0: was the Boom Booms with Better and Better. Before that, we heard Between the Lines by David Wilcox. Kicking off that set, Montreal-born Kaya Carter.
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That was Chevrolet by Harpoonist and the Axe Murderer. West of Mabou before that, Pressed for Time. Next up, we got The Fugitives, and they were formed in 2004 in Vancouver. And critics actually find the group difficult to classify. They've been categorized as slam folk, folk hop, spoken word cabaret, and the Georgia Strait called The Fugitives wildly talented spoken word artists. Here's The Fugitives with Bigger Than Luck.

0: We just rounded out that set with Camera Obscura by the Paperboys. Madison Violet in that set as well, The Good in Goodbye. Starting us out were The Fugitives out of Vancouver, Bigger Than Luck. This is Cold Snap Radio. I'm Jared Ambrose.
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You're listening to Cold Snap Radio with Jerry Dombrowski. That was the Sweet Lowdown, Please Take Me Home. Before that, Missy D gave us Underground. Next up, we got Maureen Washington, who's a Canadian international jazz singer and one of Vancouver Island's most sought-after vocalists. Her rich tones and captivating emotions have cultivated large audiences with her styling that encompasses the soul of Etta James, Carmen McRae, and Holly Cole. Here's Maureen Washington. Here We Go Again.

That was Little Black Train by Anna and Elizabeth. Maureen Washington before that gave us Here We Go Again. And that'll pretty much bring a close to Cold Snap Radio for another week. We always got one more to take you out with, and today it's going to be the Garys. The Garys are a Canadian indie rock group from Saskatoon, Saskatchewan. They consist of sisters Erica, Julie, and Lenore Meyer. They are most noted for their 2021 album, Get Thee to a Nunnery, which was long listed for the 2022 Polaris Music Prize. Music is described as garage surf and doo-wop. Taking you out tonight with the Garys in this dream. Thanks very much for joining me on Cold Snap Radio today. Until next time, I'm Jerry Dombrowski, and you'll hear from me again.

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2: Hey, you. Yeah, you. Sitting there with your overpriced coffee and emotionless expression. I know what you're thinking. Gee, I have this great radio, but all I want to hear is the weather and all the stations sound the same. Well, good news, because that's the exact sort of thing we here at CFIR are willing to fix. Fixing boring radio by turning it on its head and bringing you bigger, stronger, and more awesomer programs than before. What do you mean awesomer is a made-up word? All words are made up, just like meteorological. The name of the rad weather forecast report that scratches that weather forecast itch, all the while bringing you comedy and laughs so that you don't turn off the radio when you hear the pavement is melting into hot magma or the coffee you're drinking will turn into ice the moment you slightly crack open a window. So tune in to Joey Only, Frank McDonald and others for a full hour so you can enjoy your weather forecast before you want to throw the stereo out the window in a fit of rage when you find out that your only day off is coincidentally for the fifth time in a row will be a hailstorm of marshmallows and left foot sneakers. And here's another made up word, smaglemoof.

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7: Hello, hello, and welcome to today's show. I'm your host, Best Friends Club, but please call me Matt. Joining us in the second half for the guest mix segment is Blondish. And if you're a DJ that might want to open up for Blondish in Toronto this June, you'll definitely want to stick around. I also want to give a quick shout out to Livia, Maya, Dorothy, Abby, Joelle, Lewis, and everyone on Blondish's team. We've put in some work to prepare something really special for you. And if you didn't know, Blondish is originally from Stony Creek, so I'm super excited to also announce that Friends Per Minute will be airing every Saturday from 10:30 to 11:30 p.m. on McMaster University's campus station, 93.3 CFMU FM. Big shout out to Jamie for being awesome and getting us set up. 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
1: Yo, Toronto, what's up? It's Blondish. I'm coming home to 2 sold-out shows. Finally, this is crazy. You guys are crazy. I'm about to give one of you DJs the chance to open up for me. I want to give back and to enter. All you need to do is hold some energy. If you don't know what energy is, the access token to my world, it opens up your best life. Think of it like an Amex with rewards. 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See you in Toronto. Friends.

0: Electricity. 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Electricity.
1: Yes, yes, yes, yes.
0: Electricity.

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And if you're a DJ and you'd like the chance to open up for Blondish in Toronto this June, head over to everythingisnrg.xyz. 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But stay locked in. 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

0: I've always had this pull towards the natural world. 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

0: I was coming up, Michael was my husband. Okay. Of the Jackson 5, my other cousins had Tito and Jermaine, but Michael was my husband, right? So in my mind, I'm on the phone with my husband.
1: 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That and more next. So stay tuned. 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
1: Well, hello, and welcome to Rainbow Country. 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I'm producer and host, Mark Tara. 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So today, a flashback to my 2020 interview with Grammy Award-winning and two-time Oscar-nominated singer-songwriter Syeda Garrett, who talks about working with some of music's icons, like the late great Quincy Jones, Madonna, as well as the story behind co-writing the number one worldwide hit, Man in the Mirror, that she co-wrote with Glenn Ballard. Syeda's got some stories to tell, so you want to stay tuned, especially when she talks about Michael Jackson. Plus, in hour two, music from LGBT artists, independent artists, voices that we've come to know and love in classic disco, classic 80s, classic house. All that lies ahead as we start this journey through Rainbow Country. 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Today, award-winning best-selling author Michael Bach reads from his book, Alphabet Soup, The Essential Guide to LGBTQ2+ inclusion at work.
6: Alphabet Soup is a guide that will take you, my faithful reader, on a journey of discovery with the objective of turning you and your organization into active allies, a term I explain in the book. Like it or not, LGBTQ2+ people need allies to help us achieve that elusive goal of true inclusion. Everything in this book can be applied to a workplace and engaging with employees, as well as interactions with volunteers, customers, students, parishioners, or just everyday people on the street. When it comes to LGBTQ2+ inclusion at work and in communities, I'm always reminded of one of my favorite conversations. Many years ago, I was speaking with the head of HR for an organization located in a Western European country that shall remain nameless to protect the guilty. She was telling me about the company's work in diversity and inclusion, with no mention of work in the LGBTQ2+ communities. When I probed, she defensively explained that they don't discuss, quote, these things, end quote, at work. I looked over at a photo on her desk and asked if the man in it with her was her husband, to which she responded in the affirmative. It was a wedding photo and she was wearing a white wedding dress, so chances were good. I pointed out that the photo was a statement of her sexual orientation. I likely didn't need to ask her what sexual orientation she identified with because she had it on display. I probably should have asked, but let's focus on the point. That was an eye-opening moment for her.

0: Organizations don't think about how much it costs to not create inclusive space for LGBTQ2+ folks. But the price tag can be quite hefty. There's the cost of lower levels of engagement, the cost of higher levels of voluntary turnover, the cost of recruitment, the cost of decreased innovation. And just like when I enter a wine store, that bill can add up fast. So how do you quantify the cost? I spent a lot of time trying to figure that out. Then, around 2005, someone from IBM shared a model with me. The first time I saw it, I thought, this is exactly what I've been trying to explain. And I used it to build a business case for why my employer needed an LGBTQ2+ employee resource group. At the top of the list of issues is the fact that the approach to educating on diversity and inclusion is traditionally one and done. You put everyone through a voluntary program and you're good, right? This is what I like to refer to as wrong. The first mistake is that your employee population isn't static. The average employee turnover rate is about 18%, but that can be a lot higher in some industries, like food service or retail. One food service employer I worked with had a turnover rate of nearly 75% of frontline workers. By the time you've trained everyone, you need to start back at the beginning to capture new people. And that cycle continues endlessly. Education should be part of onboarding. From the day a person starts, there should be mandatory D&I education, obviously with specific LGBTQ2+ content, driven by a D&I learning map that takes each person through a learning journey. The second mistake in the one-and-done approach is the idea that one program covers it all. If Black Lives Matter has shown us anything, it's that we have a lot of work to do to educate people on anti-Black and anti-Indigenous systemic racism. And that's just one topic. The conversation on LGBTQ2+ inclusion is constantly evolving, and so should your education program.
1: The Inside Out 2SLGBTQ+ Film Festival is here and runs from Friday, May 22nd to Sunday, May 31st. 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

0: Saida Garrett. Hi, how are you?
1: I am painfully fabulous. So good, I can't stand it.
0: Fantastic. First of all, I always say this, but thank you for being here to have your voice, your story be heard by the LGBT community and beyond. So thank you so much for that. You're welcome. Okay, so where to start? I want to start here with you, Miss Saida Garrett.
1: Don't start with me, Mark. Don't you start with me.
0: Okay.
1: I'm kidding.
0: Can you hear this? Did you hear that?
1: Yes.
0: Okay. Do you know what that is?
1: No.
0: That is your 1988 album.
1: How am I supposed to know what the hell?
0: Because I'm hitting it, girl. I'm hitting the vinyl. I own it. Can I say, I refuse to be loose?

0: shut up, demon.
1: I love that.
0: In any kind of way.
1: Yes.
0: Lord have mercy. Bless your heart. You put a smile on my face with that one.
1: Yeah.
0: Not true. I heard about you, Mark Tara. You do not refuse to be loose.
1: I ain't easy, but I'm not cheap.
0: I heard that.
1: Syeda Garrett, Kiss of Life, your 1988 album.
0: Aww.
1: There's a story behind this, so please allow me to share this.
0: Please.
1: Because this is essentially how we're connecting right now.
0: All right.
1: I have this album, and then a few months ago, I had on an artist, a producer, a songwriter by the name of Chris Burkett. Mm-hmm. And he co-wrote your song, Kiss of Life.
0: Oh, wow. You know, I've never met him.
1: So then I had him on the show, and then I thought to myself, after the interview, I thought to myself, let me reach out to Syeda Garrett to see if she'll come on to Rainbow Country. And here we are.
0: Bada bing!
1: I know, crazy, eh?
0: You make things happen. You speak things into existence.
1: I think a lot of people do, whether they recognize it or not.
0: Or not, you're right, you're right.
1: So that was 1988.
0: Negative or positive.
1: Yes.
0: Yes.
1: You have a new single, yes. The New Frontier, Say yes. Their Names. What's the message behind this new single?
0: I guess it's just a reckoning, a coming to Jesus type moment. It's a reveal, a mirror on what's happening. I wrote the original, this song was written a few years ago, with Trayvon Martin and Freddie Gray's names in place of Breonna Taylor and George Floyd. And the sad part is I just had to change a couple of verses, but the chorus is the same and the B section is the same, which means we have the same issue years later. Nothing has been done. And I think what's changing, I feel this is this change is worldwide, and it's not a moment, it's a movement. And I did not have that, I've never felt this politically charged in my life, my adult life. I've never felt like I had more to say. I've never witnessed what I've witnessed in these videos and digital phone recordings of these criminal acts by these policemen. We are in an age now, this isn't a new phenomenon, but we're in an age now where we can record it. Anybody can record it. And no one is, the people in power and the people that are abusing their powers are not used to being called out, are not used to being shown what they're doing to others and being ridiculed and called out on it. They're not used to that. This is a new phenomenon, and it is changing, literally changing the world.
1: Yeah, absolutely.
0: So I wrote this song to speak to that. I wrote this song to bring awareness to that. I wrote this song for the listener to think about that.
1: How do you see this song? Is it a protest song?
0: It is.
1: A conscious
0: and a peace song. It's a protest and a peace song all at once. Because the protest part is in the first couple of verses where I'm talking about George Floyd and Breonna Taylor and what happened to them. And the second part is the bridge is hope. Don't give up hope. And don't dare surrender. Those are hopeful words. So I tell it like it is in the beginning. And then I say what we can do in the end.

0: Greatness happens even though there's oppression.
1: Ghetto, that's Ghetto, right. G-H-E-T-T-O.
0: Featuring Common, another powerful song of yours. So here's the question. Is it important for you to use your voice, your talents, your abilities to help raise consciousness? Is this a goal of yours?
1: That's what an artist does. An artist raises awareness through their art. My art is music and song. So I'm trying to raise awareness about problems that I see through music and song, because that's what artists do.
0: Well said.
1: Thanks.
0: Okay, let's go back in time a bit. The late 70s, I believe, washing your car while listening to one of your favorite radio stations. And you call...
1: 1580 K-Day, yes.
0: You ended up calling in to see if legendary artist Sergio Mendez needed any backup singers. Yes. Fast forward some 30 plus years, you ended up being nominated for the second time for an Oscar with Sergio Mendez for Best Original Song in the 2012 film Real in Rio. Your first
1: nominee called Rio. The song was called Real in Rio. The film was called Rio. Yes.
0: And your first nomination was 2007. Mm-hmm. Love You, I Do, Dreamgirls, Jennifer Hudson. And you were nominated for an Oscar for that song, but you also won a Grammy for that.
1: Yes.

0: It's my first Grammy, if you can believe that. There were some weird rules with regards to the when Man in the Mirror was out. Otherwise, I'm sure it would have been nominated for a Grammy. But I've been on projects where I didn't do 50% of the entire project, so I wasn't eligible to get an actual statuette. But I have Grammy certificates up the wazoo. But the Love You I Do was my first actual statuette.
1: So where do you keep it?
0: It is on the mantle, actually on the bookshelf, in an acrylic case so it doesn't get dirty and dusty.
1: Yeah. So when you won the Grammy, how did that make you feel?
0: Oh, knowing that I was nominated for it and winning it was a great thing, but it was a horrible, horrible night. I had a friend who thought she could arrange all the transportation, and she hired this limo driver who thought she knew better the directions than those that were given to us by the Grammy officials. She went her own way. We were stuck on block streets. I ended up running a block, having her park the car, let me out and run a block up to the actual venue, huffing and puffing, got to my seat, just missed my Grammy announcement.
1: Oh, you're kidding.
0: I sat in my seat and I just cried. I just cried.
1: Oh my God.
0: It was horrible.
1: You didn't even get up on stage or anything.
0: No, but I did take a picture after the fact. After it was over, I took a picture with Jimmy Jam, you know, for the record, but it was horrible. My co-writer was on stage saying, "Well, I don't know where she is, but I'll accept hers for her and give," you know, that's insane. So that was my first Grammy experience, and it was a horrific one.
1: Oh.
0: But the Grammy is nice, you know.
1: I can imagine.
0: I don't think about that when I look at it, so I'm good.

0: And on that musical note, we'll return after this Rainbow Country update.
1: Hi, I'm writer Adam Smith, author of Deep Sniff, A History of Poppers and Queer Futures. 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
2: Hi, I'm Jamie B. of TG CD Style Toronto, and I'm a professional feminization makeup artist and stylist providing male-to-female transformations and mentoring to those who identify as a cross-dresser or a trans woman. I first heard of Rainbow Country and Mark Tara in trying to find a radio station that specifically caters to the LGBT community, and I'm so grateful I found this station. It's crucial having a platform like Rainbow Country that welcomes all aspects of the queer community, including allies like myself and what I do. It casts a spotlight on specific needs and interests of human beings, ensuring that people from all walks of life are being validated. It's a real privilege to be able to work with cross-dressers and trans women by helping them align themselves with their feminine energy through the glorious feminization process. So, I want to thank Rainbow Country and Mark Tara for providing this platform for all of us.
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0: 1986. True Blue. You started a long working relationship with Madonna.
1: Yes.
0: Going from essentially the 80s to the 2000s.
1: Can you believe that?
0: How did you end up meeting Madonna in the first place? How did that come about?

0: okay, I am, at the time I was like the background singer, one of the most hired background singers. And Stephen Bray was producing Madonna's album, and I've written and done demos with Stephen before. So he called me to do this background session for Madonna. So she was there and I met her, and oh my God, she was stunning. She was just ridiculously beautiful with those huge eyes and long lashes, top and bottom. She was just the most gorgeous thing. And so I met her, and Stephen said, so I want you to hire some singers for the background for this song, True Blue. I said, okay. So I thought of one singer that I really like to blend with, because we don't even have to speak. We know how to sing together and harmonize very well, blend very well. And I was trying to think of who else I could add to this mix. And I looked at Madonna. I said, you want to sing on this? She said, sure. So I hired Madonna to sing on her record for this background part. And we just did it. And that's how I met her. And many years later, I was having lunch at Matsuhisa, famous Japanese restaurant in Los Angeles. And I was in the private dining area, seats about six people. It was just me. And in walked Madonna and Guy Ritchie. So Madonna said, hey, what's going on? I said, what's happening, Mrs. Ritchie? And they both laughed, and Madonna says, so what are you doing? And I said, and I quote, I'd heard that there was some issues with one of the background singers long ago, I said. And then I said to her, when she said, so what are you doing? I said, waiting for your background singer to mess up so I can take her place. Madonna called me like 2 years later and said, well, I'm going out on the road, and you want to go? So I went and I did the reinvention tour with her. Yeah. You know what? That woman, she is the hardest working artist that I have ever met, mm-hmm. that I've ever worked with. She knows she's not the best dancer. She knows she's not the best singer, and has said as much to me and in interviews, but she also knows she has to work hard to get it done. And she has no qualms about putting the work in. Mm. So I admire her work ethic. Madonna's a beast when it comes to her grind. She's no joke.
1: So from one legend that you worked with to another legend, Quincy Jones.
0: Yes.
1: And did you originally sign with Quincy Jones for a publishing deal?
0: I originally auditioned for a group that Quincy Jones was putting together. And I think what he wanted was Take Six, or a band, or a group of people. He wanted to do the modern day Fifth Dimension, or the modern day Manhattan Transfer. So just four or five singers that sang together, or that he could put together to sing together and make a group. So I auditioned. And over the course of like 9 or 10 months, I would get this letter. And the first letter was like, congratulations, you're one of 500 in Quincy Jones's, blah, blah, blah, blah. Quincy told me later that over 800 people auditioned, but it went from 500 I'd get a letter every month or so. And I wish to this day that I'd saved those letters, but I didn't. So, that said, one of 500, one of 250, one of 100, you're still in the running, one of 50, 25, 15, 10, 5. Then it ended up being me and three guys, the four of us. And we were called Deco. And we did one project, and that was the movie soundtrack from Sidney Poitier's directorial debut, a film called Fast Forward. And that was the only record that we did together. And from that, I did a dance record that Jelly Bean Benitez produced and remixed, I think. And it became a number one dance record. And it's like a club hit to this day. It's called Do You Want It Right Now?

0: So that was the first single from this movie. And I still wasn't in the group yet, but once, no, yes, I was. That was our first project. That's right. That was our first project. And once that sort of came and went, the other part of that deal was I wanted, it was an artist deal, but it was coupled with a publishing deal. And I wasn't a songwriter. I wrote poems, but I'd never written a song. So I said, no, I don't want the publishing deal. I just want the artist part. And the guys were like, fine. So they took their contracts to Quincy, and he sort of shuffled the papers on his desk and said, where's Saida's contract? And they said, oh, she didn't want to sign. She just wants the artist part. He said, you know what? He pushed their contracts back across the table. And he said, you either all sign or nobody signs. Next thing I know, Saida, you better open his door and sign this contract. When three large black men tell you to sign, you sign. So I signed the contract, and then I set about the job of learning my new craft. I didn't want to be on the business end of a contractual dispute with Quincy Jones. So I wanted to fulfill my contractual obligation and write these, let's say it was 12 songs in this year, for this year. And Quincy only counted as a song what he owned 100% of as a publisher. And I don't ever write 100% of any song. So if the group had to write 12 songs in this year, that means I had to write 24. And don't let three people be in the room, or, you know, my percentage goes down and then I have more and more songs to. So I didn't want to, I was busy about learning what I needed to do to fulfill this contractual obligation. So that's what I did. And the guys just sort of cashed their check. And after a year, they were dropped. And I stayed on, signed to Quincy Jones for 7 years, and then signed to a publishing company that he recommended me to for 7 more. So I, you know, for me, it was one of the best things that has ever happened to me, meeting this man. He's changed my life in so many wonderful ways.
1: So there you are working with Quincy Jones. How did Man in the Mirror come about? Because I understand that ultimately it took about 2 years for that song to come about.
0: I was signed to Quincy Jones's publishing company as a songwriter for about 2 years when he had this meeting of the songwriters on the West Coast. I think there were about 6 or 8 of us at the time. And the meeting was at his house. And I showed up a little late. You know, meeting was in full swing. And he sort of tracked me across the room with his eyes. And, you know, and then he said, as I was saying before, I was so rudely interrupted, you know, and I'm just trying to shrink into the carpet, you know, just trying to melt into the wallpaper right now. So I just took some copious notes about what he wanted. He said, we're finishing up Michael's album. We need one more song to sort of round out the album. He didn't really know what he wanted. He didn't know if it was going to be up-tempo or mid-tempo or dance. He had no idea. He just said, I want to hit. That's what he said. So I took some notes and I went to Glenn Ballard, whom I had only sung demos for before, but I loved his songwriting. When I sang his demos, I just loved his songs. I thought of this as an opportunity to just sort of get in with him. So we sat down to write this song, and he said, well, what does Quincy want? I said, I don't really know. He just said, well, does he want mid-tempo up to, I don't know. He said, well, let's just see what we come up with. So he gets up from his seat and he goes over to the keyboard. And while he's doing that, I'm just sort of setting up my writing stuff, my notebook, my pencils, my recorder, all my stuff. And I'm looking through my lyric book. So I start flipping through the lyric book, and he turns on the keyboard and he starts playing. Doom, doom, doom, doom, doom, doom, doom, doom, doom, doom. While he's playing that, just to get a sound on the keyboard, I'm flipping through this book And the phrase man in the mirror literally jumps off the page. I can almost see it. I was just drawn. As soon as I flipped the page, I went to those words. Cut to 2 years before that day at Glenn's house. I'm at another writer's house, this amazing jazz pianist named John Beasley. And we're writing this song. And I thought everything was going well. But evidently, I was wrong because the phone rang. And he picked up the phone and began this very banal conversation. And he said, she must have said, so, what are you doing? And he said, nothing. I'm sitting in the corner seething. He's saying he's not doing nothing when we're trying to write the song and he should have let the machine pick up the phone anyway. So I was already perturbed by the interruption. So I listened while I'm flipping through my lyric book. I listened and he said, the man, what man? And I don't know what she said, but he said, oh, the man in the mirror. I wrote down the words, man in the mirror. 2 years later, I'm at Glenn's house. The phrase pops off the page. I cannot get it out quick enough as I write these lyrics that are just pouring out of me. The first verse and the first chorus of Man in the Mirror came out in like 10, 12 minutes. We were done with the first chorus and first verse. Glenn said to me, it was Wednesday. He said to me, you go home and finish the lyric. I will finish this track. We'll demo this song on Friday. We demoed the song, but we finished the demo after the Quest publishing offices closed. Something in me said, I do not want to wait until Monday for Quincy to hear this song. Now, I'd never called Quincy's house before, but I felt it important enough since I knew the offices were closed. I knew that this was the only way I could reach him, so I called the house. He's in the middle of this meeting, he says. I said, Quincy, we have this song that Glenn and I wrote. He said, okay, so take it, just send it to the office. I'll hear it on Monday or Tuesday. I said, Quincy, can't you just let me just drop it by? No, Sid, I got 12 suits at my dining room table. I'm in a meeting. Quincy, can't you? Okay, let me just share with you right quick. Quincy has 6 daughters, right? So he knew this little conversation we were having was futile. So he said, okay, bring it. And he hung up the phone. So I came to his house with this cassette and I knocked on the door and the housekeeper opens the door and she calls Quincy from the dining room. The dining room door is open, which you could see from the front door in this house he used to live in. Around his dining room table were 12 suits, just like he said. They are looking up at me like, they didn't say this, but the look was like, as they looked at their imaginary or real watches, like, this must be some really important, because you are interrupting a good meeting. Who is this? Is it? You know, all that was all over all their faces, right? Mm. So I said to Quincy, the only thing, you know, I just want you to just let me know. Just let me know, you know, just get back with me and let me know what you think. Because he said, all right, all right. He closed the door. I go home, 2-3 hours later, I'm making dinner for myself or whatever. The phone rings and Quincy said, and I quote, he said, Sid, this is the best song I've heard in 10 years. Oh. I'm like, yes! And I'm just loving best song in 10 years. Best. And he's still talking. He's still talking and he says, I'm still living in my moment right now. And I know he's talking and I kind of hear him say something like, I don't know. Michael's been in the studio with me for 2.5 years. He has yet to record an outside song. I don't know, but don't worry, Sid. If Michael doesn't do it on his album, I'll record it with James Ingram on my album. Okay, I love James Ingram just as much as the next guy, but Michael Jackson, James Ingram, you know, there's no comparison, but I had to just let it go. Mm-hmm. I had to let that go. That was not in my control. Let it go, whatever. Next thing I know, 2-3 days later, Quincy is calling me from Westlake Studios. And he says to me, and I quote, "Sid, we in the studio are recording your old piece of song." I was like, yes! And I'm reveling in, like, they're in the studio, they're recording it, it's so great. And I don't hear, he said, but Michael has, it's like, you know when Charlie Brown's teacher talks?
1: That's, yes.
0: That's all I was hearing. I didn't really get words, but I heard him say something about Michael loves the song, but he wants the chorus to be, hold on. And then I hear, and Quincy comes back to the phone and says, and Michael really wants you to bring home the notion of, hold on, Sid. Next thing I hear is, and Quincy gets back on the phone and said, Sid, hold on a minute. Quincy Jones then puts Michael Joseph Jackson on the phone. Now, I don't know about you, Mark, but when I was coming up, Michael was my husband. Okay, of the Jackson 5, my other cousins had Tito and Jermaine, but Michael was my husband, right? So in my mind, I'm on the phone with my husband.
1: Of course.
0: Yes. But I wanted to be the antithesis of every other fan that was Michael Jackson's. Every day, he's like, oh my God, Michael. People are crying. I was not gonna be that person. I wanted to be the antithesis of fandom. So I got on the phone with my husband and I said, I went straight hotel operator. I said, how can I help you?
1: Of course, first, like a good wife says.
0: You know what I'm saying? The first thing, no, that's just in my mind. But outside, I'm a songwriter and I'm here to do some business. But he's not my husband at that point. But in my mind, I'm screaming, I'm yelling, my heart is palpitating because I'm on the phone with Michael Joseph freaking Jackson, right? So he says, the first thing he says to me is, I love your song. I'm like, thanks. The second thing Michael Jackson says to me is, and I love your voice. I was like, thanks. And then he starts telling me, you know, something about what he was from the song. But in my little brain, and I don't even know where I got the audacity. It's that same chick that got the audacity to ask Sergio, was he looking for singers? I said to myself, you know what? I don't want Michael Jackson to have to worry about being a co-writer on this song. I don't want him to have to worry about writing lyrics when I can just write 6 different stanzas for him to choose from. And that's what I did. And he ended up choosing, you gotta get it right while you got the time, because when you close your heart, then you close your mind. The original demo of Man in the Mirror had no double chorus. No double, that section was not there. So I had to write it. And when I met him, he was in the studio with Quincy, and Quincy called me over. I didn't know he was in the studio. I thought it was just Quincy and Bruce Sweden, like the most incredible engineer on the planet. So I thought it was Quincy and Bruce at the studio. And Quincy said, you know, this song is a little bit too high. The key's too high for Michael. We need you to come and sing it in the lower key. I'm like, cool. So I go to the studio and I walk in and it's Bruce Sweden, Quincy Jones, and my husband. I was like, oh my God. But I, you know, all this internal, I still wanted to be cool as a cucumber. Mm-hmm. I did not want to be fangirl. So I met him and then I made my way into the booth to sing in the new key. And I noticed that Michael was following me into the studio. So I kind of turned over my shoulder like, what are you doing? What's going on? He had this huge, it was the 80s. So he had a huge video camera, the size of a boombox on his shoulder, videoing me going into, I'm like, what are you doing? He said, I want to record you singing this song. I said, why? He said, because I want to sing it like you. I said, great, Mike. All my friends are going to believe me when I tell them he wants to sing it like me. So I just sort of, that was a moment between us who were in the studio, and I thought it would stay that way until I saw Spike Lee's documentary, where you actually see Michael following me into the booth with the video camera on his shoulder, because there's a mirrored wall in that studio, and you actually see the man in the mirror filming the man in the mirror being sung by the man in the mirror. It's insane. It's insane. But I thought that was a moment that I was just going to have of my own. I never told anybody about it. Because like I said, who's going to believe me when I tell them? But yeah, when that documentary came out, it was just such a blessing to see that. It was great. Mm. So yeah.
1: Powerful.
0: Yeah.
1: Power. And that song changed your life.
0: Oh, in so many ways. Oh, God. That song is my introduction to many great things that have happened to me in my life, and events that I've been invited to because of that song and because of my relationship with Quincy or Michael, or, you know, it's just awesome. I just am just so blessed and so pleased that I've found my thing. You know, a lot of people don't find their thing for a long time. I finally found my thing, and I'm doing what makes me happy every day, and it's just a beautiful thing.
1: Syeda Garrett, I have to say thank you so much for your time. Thank you for being on the show.
0: Mark Tara, this has been relatively painless. Thank you so much.

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We just heard Daddy Cool, Sweet Dynamite, and Boogie Woogie Dancing Shoes. Those tracks from Canadian disco queen herself, Claudia Barry. Daddy Cool is from the group Boney M, and Claudia Barry is one of the founding members of Boney M. Up next, RuPaul.

0: Once upon a time, there was a little black girl in the Brewster Projects of Detroit, Michigan. At 15, she was spotted by an Ebony Fashion Fair talent scout, and her modeling career took off.
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We just heard Back to My Roots, House of Love, and Supermodel. Those tracks from, of course, the one and only RuPaul. Coming up next, a lesbian rock set.

We just heard Play the Field, Creature in the Sun, and Big Gay Hands. Those tracks from Canadian lesbian rock band Partner. Up next, a three-song rock set.

We just heard The Power of Our Love from Chris Burkett. Take My Money from Ships Have Sailed. And Gravity from Ben Pelcha. All three artists, Chris Burkett, Ships Have Sailed, and Ben Pelcha, can all be found on your favorite streaming service. Up next, a Canadian Calypso set.

never like she would. When she gazes at a bone, make a move I can't condone. When he blow it harder, man is like in the island.

We just heard Shack Shack Party, Mastafay, and Calypso History. Those three tracks from Canadian queer Calypso artist Roger Gibbs and Shack Shack. And just like that, this little gay journey through Rainbow Country has come to an end. 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And finally, I want to take this time to thank you for taking your time to be with me. 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
0: 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Going back to sad moments, it's okay to remember

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So soften your heart for this hour of sad but very comforting music. You are not alone in feeling what you are feeling, so sit back and let the music heal you.

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I'm 6 years old. 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I break the rules and come home stoned. I am abandoned alone.

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Are you down in the dumps and you just want to stay there and enjoy it? 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It'll be sure to keep your spirits low.

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Or maybe the sky's been looking a little gray? 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
1: First, there was nothing. Then out of the ashes of pure absence came pre-punk. Pre-punks learned to use tools. They grew spikes on their shoulders and turned into what we now know as punk. As time continued, those punks evolved, able to fend for themselves with the help of opposable thumbs and seafoam green guitars. Mohawks turned into beehives, guitar amps turned into synthesizers, and thus was born.

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I'm Dale Keats. 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

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Through its emotional depth and storytelling aspects, we discover the meaning of songs that have shaped generations. From bluegrass to sea shanties, this is definitely a move-your-feet hour that you won't want to miss.

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Sometimes I look within, I see a deck of red flags. 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Got body dots in Hennessy, mental breakdowns back in 17.

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2: Welcome to Electronic Intifada Radio. I'm Nora Barrows-Friedman. On this episode, How to Sell a Genocide. Author Adam Johnson dissects the mechanics of propaganda complicit in the destruction of Gaza.
3: What I mean by selling the genocide is I quite literally mean that. It's not just a provocative title. They needed to sell the premises of it by any means that they felt they needed to do. Israel largely gambled that people would grow numb to these outrages, and that was largely true, helped along by these pacification PR efforts.
2: An activist from the global Sumud flotilla to Gaza, kidnapped by the Israeli army in international waters, speaks out after his release from Israeli prison.
4: Our colleagues are still sailing. The people at sea are doing their part. Rise up at land in every corner of the world for a free Palestine.
2: And the Electronic Intifada's John Elmer tabulates the latest Hezbollah-built drone attacks against Israel's invasion of South Lebanon.
5: Tanks and APCs took 30 FPV drones and 6 anti-tank guided missiles. Troops took 50. So we're now seeing more troops being targeted than we're seeing vehicles here in week 10.
2: This is Electronic Intifada Radio. This episode highlights the news, interviews, and reports from our live stream broadcast on May 14th, 2026. Later in the show, we're joined by media analyst Adam Johnson. He's the co-host of the podcast Citations Needed, about the intersection of media, PR, and power. He's here to talk about his new book, How to Sell a Genocide: The Media's Complicity in the Destruction of Gaza. But first, in Gaza, vehicles, fuel, and small change are in short supply. Palestinians are left with walking. We've published many features in the last week, but we wanted to highlight Gaza's Painful Journeys by Qasem Waleed Al-Farah, writing from Gaza. Al-Farah explains the ad hoc transportation system right now in Gaza, and the various obstacles Palestinians face trying to get from point A to point B, either by donkey cart, a trailer hitched to the back of a car, or walking, everyone forced to travel on streets strewn with rubble and with little money to pay for a shared taxi, if those cars even have fuel, which is in short supply due to Israel's blockade. Every new day in Gaza starts the night before, as people look for and prepare small change for the next day, he writes. On March 29, 2026, my mother got a message from a mutual aid organization to come the next day to their distribution site in the Al

0: Wasi area of Khan Yunis to receive a food package. But since she has a knee problem, I told her I would go instead. The package included a 25-kilogram sack of flour and two food parcels comprising canned beans, tomato paste, cooking oil, pasta, rice, and sugar. In total, the package weighed about 60 kilograms. Although it took me nearly an hour and a half to get the parcel that day, this would be considered quick when compared to the usual hours of waiting that people must endure to receive their aid. Still, getting the package was not the hardest part. It was whether I would be able to get a ride back to the tent. I went outside the aid distribution site to find a ride. Several men with donkey-pulled carts and kids with hand trolleys milled about, offering rides to those who had received their aid packages. A man with a donkey cart asked for 10 shekels in cash, 5 for me and another for the package. I declined. I haggled with other cart drivers for nearly 20 minutes under the blazing sun before a kid, Khalil, tempted me with a special offer. 10 shekels for the ride, but he would let me pay 5 via PayPal when we arrived at my tent. I agreed and asked about his cart. The kid went away for a moment and then returned with a hand-pulled cart. I was startled, mulling over how he would pull my 60-kilogram package all the way back. I asked about his age and if he could actually do this. He said he was 13, but I couldn't grasp that. He was too scraggly for such an age. His face was skinny with high sunken cheekbones, and his clothes were ragged, powdered with flour. After we secured the package in the trailer and Khalil began to pull it, I noticed that the sole of his left shoe was cut open. He pressed his foot against the ground in order to control the cart and be able to walk. Khalil told me that he is the eldest son. His father is an amputee, and Khalil has taken on the burden to work hard and provide for his family. I've been displaced for nearly a year now, and I crave to know the taste of having a break, and I'm sure Khalil shares that same desire with me, probably even more desperately so. The genocide has turned all of us into walkers. We have been on the constant move since our forcible displacements from our homes. In December 2023, my family and I were forcibly displaced from our house east of Khan Yunis to Rafah's Tel al-Sultan area, walking under a shower of bombshells. We didn't go to Rafah directly. We tried to shelter in downtown Khan Yunis, but then that area was issued another mass displacement order. We roamed the streets looking for a place to shelter until we reached Rafah. We walked nearly 16 kilometers on foot that day, according to my phone's tracker. But that wasn't our only displacement. We were forcibly displaced on July 2nd, July 16th, July 22nd, August 7th, August 22nd, and October 7th, 2024. Each time the Israeli army withdrew, we returned to our damaged house immediately, trekking multiple times from East Khan Yunis to the Al-Mawasi area west of Khan Yunis. On May 19, 2025, Israel forcibly displaced all of eastern Khan Yunis, and this marked the last time we were able to walk to our damaged house. We haven't been able to go back to our neighborhood since then. As displaced people in tents, we have walked for long distances in winter under the rain and in summer amid the sweltering heat. Walking is the main expression of our misery in Gaza. We walk to survive, to swiftly escape the Israeli bombardment and invasions, to provide for our families. We walk for life, and we walk because we have no other option but to walk. It is another form of suffering we have normalized. Those are excerpts from Gaza's Painful Journeys by Qasem Waleed Al-Farah, writing from Gaza on electronicintifada.net. This week, the two international activists who are part of the global Samud flotilla that intended to break the Israeli siege on Gaza and deliver humanitarian aid, and who were intercepted by Israeli forces in international waters, abducted and imprisoned for more than a week, were released. Saif Abu Keshek, a Palestinian citizen of Spain, and Tiago Avila, a Brazilian citizen, had engaged in hunger strikes during their detention until their release last weekend. Saif Abu Keshek spoke from Athens on his way back to Spain.
1: I just arrived to Athens. I left behind me thousands of Palestinian prisoners, children, women, and men. I am sure that the treatment I face is not compared to the suffering they are going through. The testimonies we hear of their torture, of their violation on daily basis. We have to continue mobilizing. We cannot forget the Palestinian prisoners. I want to thank everyone who mobilized, our legal team, Adala, my family, my wife and children, my colleagues in the movement, the brave 180%. I heard your voices. It gave me strength. But we are not done yet. We have to continue. We have to continue to mobilize until Palestine is free. This is one step of the way. Our colleagues are still sailing. The people at sea are doing their part. Rise up at land in every corner of the world. We mobilize at land and at sea for a free Palestine.
0: That was activist Saif Aboukeshek. This week on The Resistance Report, the Electronic Intifada's John Elmer is here to discuss the escalation of guerrilla warfare and Hezbollah's defense against Israel's invasion of South Lebanon. John, what can you tell us about the use of the FPV drones, in particular with multiple operations this past week?
2: Really remarkable. We've been watching now 10 weeks. I'm going to cover the development and adaptation on the battlefield of these Hezbollah-built drones carrying anti-tank warheads. It's been a very impressive display by the resistance. It's completely changed the battlefield. I mean, we consider they maybe used 5 in the entire first 2 years of the war, and then to now be deploying them several a day, and then there's a camera on each of them. So all of these attacks we get to witness. So yeah.
0: Not even a time delay. That's incredible.
2: And these drones, as I've mentioned a bunch of times, while they're on their offensive mission, they're also reconnaissance drones because the entire flight is a reconnaissance flight until it becomes an attack. And so Hezbollah, they had shown before the FPV era that they had intelligence on all these Israeli positions. We watched that for 2 years during the genocide in Gaza when Hezbollah was a support front, that they knew what they were hitting in each of these places. They knew what each Israeli base had on it. And now they have these 10 operations a day of FPV drones that are collecting data the whole time that they're flying. So they're able to pick off things like these launchers, which are mobile. The Iron Dome system is a mobile launcher system. They're not fixed. They move them all over the place. They even put them on ships. And so they're not always in the same spot. They move around. Hezbollah sees them on their drones and picks them off and takes a $4 million hit out of the U.S.-funded Israeli allowance, I guess we'll call it. Just this week, Secretary General of Hezbollah, Sheikh Naim Qassem, he said to our commanders, our field officers, and all fighters in all areas of the battlefield, your drone attacks embrace the land and choke the occupier. Your drones terrorize the evildoers and tyrants of the earth. Your missile strikes shake their lives and they live in anxiety and psychological crisis. This has been the thing that Hezbollah has been pushing on with their psychological operations externally, but also internally to their own fighters to remind you of a period of victory. And Nasrallah used to say, I promised you victory before. And that was the 2000 victory. And then Nasrallah would say that over and over again. I promised you victory after each battle that Hezbollah won in 2000 and then in 2006 again. Well, they had invested in the Coronet anti-tank guided missile systems. They have an Iranian version of that. That was their main weapon of the resistance. And that's how they won the 2006 war with their tank killer units using Coronets and catching tank columns going through the valleys, going through the wadi is very dangerous. And those tank killer teams would hit the front and the back of the convoy and trap the tanks in the middle and then pick each tank off after that. And so that was a very effective tool and it won the war in 2006. Of course, the fighters won as well. The fighters held their positions, and essentially the 2006 war was a rescue operation for Israeli troops. The Israeli objectives in the war were not met because they spent most of the time in that month, recovering soldiers that had been defeated by Hezbollah infantry forces and special forces down in the south. And that's what we were talking about in Gaza, was like after 2006, when you watched what Hezbollah did to the Israelis, you would think that this would mean that in Gaza, they would say, like, we need to get as many Cornet anti-tank guided missile systems as possible. But that's very difficult. It was difficult through the blockade. They're expensive. They're particular. And in that period of time where you might be building up your Cornet stocks, Qassam did the opposite. They went with the tandem charged Yassin 105, the tandem charged RPG round, and they made those in massive numbers, a simple weapon that all their fighters could use because they could get so close to the tanks. The accuracy of them was amazing. It's just remarkable how Gaza bypassed what you'd think was the tool for them, and they adapted to the fact that they're under blockade and built their own weapon that had already had a proven track record. So it's really smart. And then this war, you know, the Hezbollah tank killer units with the Cornets are still there. We watched them for 2 years picking off tanks and surveillance gear. And then this round of war comes and they're using a completely different weapon to great effect. So this is how you keep an army, an invading army, an occupation army on the back foot constantly and questioning itself. And that's where the PSYOPs, the psychological operations videos come in, because they're pressing on the fact that the Israelis are running scared in this situation. They don't know. They don't know at any point when they're going to be hit by these drones. There's nowhere safe for them. The Cornets have a range limit of, you know, five, even their best ones, 10 kilometers. But these attack drones, especially the FPV ones that counterintuitively have longer range, they're much better at accessing all spots on the battlefield that the Israelis are. And that's why we see some of them hitting trucks and where they're unloading, because they're seeing everything. And this week alone, I marked them all down. Tanks and APCs took 30 FPV drones and 6 anti-tank guided missiles. Humvees and other vehicles like those Land Rovers, the vehicles that were instantly destroyed, they took 19 at, you know, 500,000 to 1,000,000 apiece. The D9 bulldozers and excavators took 15 FPV strikes. Troops took 50. So we're now seeing more troops being targeted than we're seeing vehicles here in week 10. 1 against the Iron Dome, 6 against gear and equipment. And then we also saw upwards of 50 rocket and artillery operations, which are complementing these drone operations all the time. And we talk about the drone operations because they have videos on them and we can break down the videos. But the rocket ops are a consistent part. They match all of these operations. Afterwards, after they're hit by the drones, they'll fire artillery on the same spot when troops are gathered around. In 2006, when their tanks were destroyed, they don't leave them because they don't want them to be in the Hezbollah Museum. So they would drag the tanks down the hill with helicopters. They would hook them up with helicopters and drag the tanks upside down in whatever form they were in.
0: Walk of shame.
2: And just carve this whole rut into the ground. Those were the two real signs of defeat. You come into the town of Bint Jebel and you could see where the tank made it to and no further. And it was like that in 2000 with the meals on the table, the computers on, their uniforms hanging up because they were in their, you know, whatever, not in their uniforms in that moment. They just ran without their uniforms. And psychologically, that psychological impact on the Israelis is what Hezbollah is trying to tap back into this time, that this isn't going to be any different than the victories that Nasrallah promised before. And Naim Qassem has said it, that the people of Lebanon will return home and they will rebuild. They're not talking about a security zone.
0: All right. Well, thank you so much, John, as always. That was the Electronic Intifada's John Elmer. You're listening to Electronic Intifada Radio with me, Nora Barrows-Friedman. And now our executive director, Ali Abunima, and I speak with the author of a new book that dissects the mechanics of propaganda complicit in the destruction of Gaza.
3: Here at the Electronic Intifada, one of our major tasks since the 7th of October, 2023, has been exposing and debunking mainstream media lies that have been used to justify or deflect from Israel's genocide in Gaza. This includes exposing the mass rapes hoax and other atrocity stories, and documenting Israel's use of the Hannibal Directive, the mass killing of Israeli soldiers and civilians, not by Hamas, but by Israeli forces themselves on that day. Indeed, when the Electronic Intifada was founded, believe it or not, 25 years ago, we mainly engaged in media criticism. That's how we got our start. But as the internet developed into a widely accessible medium, we realized that we were not confined to being critics of establishment media. We could actually start doing journalism and writing analysis ourselves, the way we thought it needed to be done. That's what we did, and that's what we're still doing today. But media criticism remains essential and very close to our hearts. So it was really exciting for me to read Adam Johnson's new book, How to Sell a Genocide. I want to read you a few sentences from the book's introduction. Adam writes, "Like any good media critic, my job is one of prosecutor. What this book seeks to do is not to make this case with polemic or ideological assertions or selective examples of bad coverage, but with robust data, by pulling from over 12,000 articles and 5,000 TV clips in 9 major outlets and showing all the work in open source format, by interviewing sources who are in the room and using comparative analysis of other contemporary conflicts, I will attempt to prove beyond a reasonable doubt that the genocide in Gaza was enabled, facilitated, and cheerled by establishment US media, providing cover for months of a nihilistic campaign of starvation, bombing, arbitrary detention, shooting, and sexual violence." I was struck by Adam's description of himself as a prosecutor. I think that is exactly what media critics should be, but I also think it is what a journalist should be, not someone who just regurgitates the lines of both sides, or more often, the line of those with the most power, and then throws up their hands and tells the audience, "You decide where the truth lies." Our job as journalists is to follow the evidence and find the truth, and to say it plainly, without fear or favor. Adam Johnson's book, How to Sell a Genocide, is certainly an exercise in truth-telling, and Adam is a well-known teller of hard truths. He is the co-host with Nima Shirazi of the excellent Citations Needed podcast, and his writing has been featured by The Nation, In These Times, The Intercept, The Los Angeles Times, and The San Francisco Chronicle. He has also written a number of invaluable analyses for fairness and accuracy in reporting. We're so pleased now to welcome Adam Johnson to the Electronic Intifada live stream.
4: Thank you so much for having me on.
0: Hi, Adam. It's so good to have you.
4: Thank you. So good to be here.
3: Adam, first of all, congratulations on the publication of How to Sell a Genocide. It's really an incredibly well-researched book, and it's available now from Pluto Press. And I should note that you are donating all royalties from sales of the book to the Middle East Children's Alliance. So, Adam, you have a new article in The Intercept headlined 7 Examples of Gaza Media Coverage That Prove Pro-Israel Bias. In it, you document some of the major patterns in the media coverage of the genocide, which are, of course, also explored in the book. The first one, which we're all familiar with, is Israel's so-called right to self-defense. Let's look at this little compilation that is also in the Intercept article.
5: Right to defend itself.
6: Right to defend themselves.
7: Right to defend itself.
8: Right to defend itself.
9: Right to defend itself.
10: Right to defend itself.
11: Right to defend itself.
12: Right to defend itself.
13: Right to defend itself.
14: Right to defend itself.
15: Right to defend itself.
16: Right to defend itself.
17: Right to defend itself.
3: So we've all heard that mantra many times, and it's even more striking when it's all put together like that. But what you document is that the media exclusively awarded the right to self-defense to Israel, never to Palestinians. Just talk us through what you found in your research.
4: Yeah, so what we found in our research was that the way in which you hand wave away the massive carnage that comes out of Gaza at this point in the first week or two, 3 weeks, few months, is you evoke this concept of, well, Israel's a right to defend itself, with the implication being is that the deaths are a regrettable but inevitable result of a so-called war on Hamas, a war on Hamas that everybody who knew anything about Gaza prior to October 7th knew was pretextual and in key ways kind of a fatuous concept altogether. They needed to evoke this so-called right because it implied that any effort pursuant such a right was therefore justified. And of course, there's no corollary or parallel right for Palestinians to defend themselves. They are permitted to die or they're painted as kind of a cartoon terrorist. And those are really the two options. And the third option is maybe native informant, right? You can write for The Atlantic. But those are pretty much your three options for Palestinians. And the term is almost exclusively used to hand wave away mass deaths. In fact, I don't think in our research we really found an example of such a right being evoked in a context that was not justifying the fundamental premises or axioms of the genocide as something inherently self-defensive or defensive in nature, especially when you combine that with the fact that, of course, the clock always began on October 7th, and any mention of anything preceding that was heavily disciplined and policed, which we can get into later. So the idea is that while there may be this mounting death toll and these horrific images you're getting on your social media, they're inherently defensive. And this is reaffirmed through this kind of mindless, seemingly benign or seemingly, you know, sort of obvious mantra that they have a right to defend themselves. Therefore, anything that happens from that is said to be assumed to be pursuant such a right. It shows that there is a very clear double standard, and you can't really have a conversation with someone until they accept the premise that there's a very meaningful double standard. Because I don't think any rational person could say that Israel killed, at a minimum, again, the number's almost certainly twice this, 20,000 children over 2 years prior to the so-called recent ceasefire. Again, the number's almost certainly much higher. And they managed to kill 20,000 children, 20,000 worlds, 20,000 human beings. And never once did they commit a massacre or slaughter, according to the New York Times. Any reasonable person would hear that and say that's not mathematically possible, that they would only kill 20,000 children, upwards of, you know, plus 100,000 people, and only do so because of some bumbling accident of some otherwise justified military campaign, which was the alibi that we were given repeatedly over and over again. And so seeing that asymmetry versus, again, one day of an attack versus 2 years of genocide, I think it's very clear that these terms are incredibly loaded and they're proxies for empathy, they're proxies for humanity, because Palestinians dying is seen as anodyne and almost kind of medical-like, whereas Israelis dying has to be put in these hyper-emotive and manipulative terms to get you to care about them. And specifically the words savage and barbaric, which are never, ever, ever said to be used by the Israeli military. These are obviously very racially coded terms that date back to Victorian levels of racism and Orientalism. They somehow get past the liberal censors for political correctness, despite the fact that they are only used against Muslim or Arab coded violence. Whereas Israelis, again, nothing they do, no matter how much they use, you know, the actual definition of human shields, not the made up one that Jake Tapper uses, but the actual definition, no matter how many times they use sexual violence as a weapon of war, no matter how many times they target children with sniper fire. Again, we can go on and on and on, that nothing they do by definition could be said to be barbaric and savage. And when people at the New York Times and I, you know, we emailed them and asked them to justify that, to say, why is there this asymmetry? They don't have an answer. They just have a sort of ad hoc chauvinist or racist tautology where it just is different. And Breach Media in Canada reached out to the CBC and got a similar answer where they say they found similar data in their numbers and said, why is it you only use emotive terms for the killing of Israelis and never Palestinians? And the answer they can only give is that it's buried under the assumption that Palestinian militants kill simply for sadistic glee. They kill for the lulls and for the kind of pleasure of it as a kind of, again, ISIS-like entity versus Israelis who only kill with a capital V, capital H, capital H, very heavy heart. And they're always very sad about it. And it's reluctant. And despite the fact that we're talking about a, you know, 100-to-1 death count, it doesn't register as part of that moral framework. And so what you see repeatedly is that these emotive terms are used to exceptionalize and to scandalize certain violence and render other violence to be a sort of unfortunate byproduct of a otherwise sober and humanitarian military campaign.
0: And what's interesting too, and you talk about this in the book and in terms of how you structured this book, How to Sell a Genocide, is that you focused on center left or, you know, establishment liberal media platforms, you know, these corporate giants like New York Times, The Atlantic, MSNBC, CNN. And I think that's really interesting. And I want you to explain why you focused on these media platforms instead of, like, you know, Fox or the Alex Jones show or, you know, like any of these. But kind of related to that, you make the case that Israel's genocide in Gaza was enabled not only by Republicans or the openly pro-Israel anti-Palestinian right wing, but by a democratic administration and a liberal media ecosystem to protect it and caress, massage the narrative in whatever way they wanted. And Joe Biden and Kamala Harris kept arming and defending Israel, of course. AOC was reiterating over and over again that the Democratic Party was, quote, working tirelessly for a ceasefire. We still remember that. And this was happening while major center-left outlets laundered that policy through stories about Biden's supposed concern, his frustration with Israel, his antipathy and anger even toward Netanyahu himself, and with Israel and the alleged limits on U.S. leverage. How central is the Democratic Party's complicity to your argument that you lay out in How to Sell a Genocide? And what does the media's role in shielding Biden and Harris and Bernie Sanders tell us about the real function of liberal journalism when the U.S. power system itself is underwriting this mass barbaric slaughter?
4: That's the question a lot of people have, which is why I focus on so-called liberal media. I mean, and it's an imperfect term, as I note in the introduction, as is corporate media, as is legacy media. They all have their problems. But we kind of broadly know what we mean when we say that, which is media that is largely consumed by Democrats and largely endorses Democrats. And obviously there's gray areas here and there, but that's basically what we mean when we say legacy or mainstream media or lowercase l liberal media, center-left media. And the reason why I focused on that is because it's twofold. Number one, there was a Democratic president in the White House at the time. This, you know, the book covers October of 2023 to October of 2024. So there was a Democrat in office that entire time. So what media was consumed by Democrats mattered a lot. But the second, and I think more obvious reason, is that there's a baseline of racist imperialism in this country that is just always going to be there. And it's largely partisan. It's largely Republican. Now, Fox News needs to, you know, keep the juices flowing, keep the, you know, dopamine rush going. But ultimately, that's a given, right? What I cite is there's a PPP poll from 2015 that shows 30% of Republicans support bombing Aragba, the fictional country from Aladdin. So there's a kind of baseline reptile brain that we're sort of dealing with that doesn't need a lot of convincing. And that's kind of always at 40-45%. But to do a genocide, right, with this level of as you say, barbarism and savagery for this long with the Democrat in office, you need bipartisan consensus. And the way you get to that 55-60% to get bipartisan consensus is you have to convince the liberal media and liberal institutions to go along with it. Or at the very least, you need to provide them cover for them going along with what they wanted to go along with anyway. And that's functionally where the intervention of liberal media comes in. It is a high leverage intervention. It's why you needed Jeffrey Goldberg to say, when he wrote for The New Yorker in 2002, that Saddam Hussein was in, you know, was in bed with bin Laden and helped do 9/11, right? There's a reason why you needed the New York Times editorial board and the New York Times pages to launder yellow cake uranium. You need liberal buy-in to really sell and make bipartisan these wars and genocides that necessarily have to be bipartisan for them to function over a longer period of time. And so in this sense, to use a baseball term, they're high leverage. There's a difference between going on the mound, you know, with an 8-run lead or going on the mound with a 1-run lead and 2 on and 2 outs in the bottom of the ninth. The liberals' interventions are high leverage. And this is a theme you see over and over again in this book, that when public sentiment starts to sway maybe more in favor of Palestine, then we get, oh, we get Jake Tapper talking about human shields. There's always these sort of, we get UNRWA as Hamas. So there's these high leverage interventions that liberal establishment media does over and over again, right as public opinion maybe starts to fray a little bit. And then we're kind of knocking down that series of lies before we move on to the next one. And so liberal media's role was crucial here. The reason why I focused on U.S. liberal media or establishment media is because we just had limited resources. I would have liked to have included, you know, Canadian or British, you know, kind of Anglo-American sphere media, which has been just as bad. But, you know, it's obviously a fundamentally American genocide in key ways. And the political pressure, especially on Biden, providing a relief valve for that political pressure was their essential function, which gets to your question of what the nature of this propaganda was. And what's important to understand is that for the most part, the propaganda, I go over this when I discuss the motes of rationalization, they weren't really trying to defend the genocide on first principles. They weren't trying to defend it as such. There was some effort perhaps in the first few weeks to do that, but by the time you got to November and December of 2023, it was really about getting pressure off, about liberal establishment coming in and saying, well, we have to maintain the status quo because of X, Y, and Z. And the first mote of rationalization I discuss is this idea that, yes, it's sad, we can't deny the massive body counts, but Hamas uses human shields. This human shields rhetoric, again, popularized by people like Jake Tapper, The Washington Post, despite it not being endorsed by any human rights organization. The definition of a human shield being a guerrilla military in proximity to civilians is not an actual legal definition under international human rights law. It is not endorsed by Human Rights Watch, Amnesty International, nobody. It's simply a racist media thingamajig. And the second mode that really does a lot of the heavy lifting here, which really kind of begins to kick in around, I mean, you see what I see, you see seeds of it early, but this idea that Biden was helpless or that he was being manipulated by Netanyahu. And then the parallel with that was angry Biden or frustrated Biden. And then this began to coalesce with the fake ceasefire talks beginning in late February of 2024, early March of 2024. And that really got the pressure off their backs, combined with a dozen other kind of mini interventions with respect to after the Al-Ali hospital bombing. You had the Hamas-run health ministry really provided a kind of liberal soothing mechanism. Then, of course, you had the policy at CNN and the New York Times, where you had to remove that no longer they could ascribe Israeli responsibility for a bombing until the IDF positively confirmed it, which obviously makes the headlines less sensationalist or less outrageous because it's blasting Gaza, kills X, Y, and Z. And so all these things together were really about buying time and about reducing outrage. Now, internally, from sources we talked to and my own kind of inference based on other things we report, this wasn't put in sinister terms. It's not like the editors and producers at CNN and New York Times got together and said, how do we defend Biden from accusations of genocide? It's we need to lower the temperature. We need to reduce anti-Semitism. And then, of course, as you got closer to November of 2024, it was we can't let Trump back in the White House. So Biden's obviously made up his mind that we're going to go for broke on this. So our job is to basically work backwards from the assumption that the genocide is going to happen and try to protect him from his left flank as much as possible. And increasingly, it wasn't even a left flank. I mean, the anti-genocide coalition really became not a left-wing thing. It became very much a liberal or centrist thing. But you had to mystify, you had to create these sort of elaborate conspiracies about Netanyahu secretly working with Trump and other some such non sequiturs. And the reality is it mostly worked. It was the most successful public relations effort of my lifetime, specifically the sort of rebranding ceasefire to mean something completely different. For 5,000 years of warfare, ceasefire meant both sides cease firing. But then in February and March of 2024, it became Hamas surrenders and Israel gets everything at once. And anything short of that, we're going to keep murdering Palestinians ad infinitum. And that became a ceasefire, the sort of ostensible goal you were reaching for. And this book basically covers about how those mechanisms work. And so really, because people will often ask me, they'll say, well, wait a second. You know, Israel is an 85-15 issue now with Democrats. Democrats overwhelmingly oppose Israel. 70%+ of Democrats think it's a genocide. So would you say that it was successful? And it's like, well, A, yes, because they accomplished their goal of, you know, ethnic cleansing and genocide to a large degree. But B, you can't cover up that killing that many people that's being live streamed on Twitter and Instagram and TikTok every day. The goal very quickly became about buying time, about creating an elaborate regime of excuse making to try to remove it into the realm of non sequitur or sort of not an issue, which is what they teach you in public relations 101. To make somewhat of a hacky metaphor, they show up, their client is standing over the murder victim with a bloody knife in their hand. They're not going to get him off entirely. So they try to go from murder one to manslaughter or self-defense. And so you see this kind of constant negotiation with, yes, this is bad. Yes, it's obviously horrific, but human shields, Biden's helpless. Actually, there's a ceasefire negotiation that's very mysterious and you don't understand it. And it's all very savvy. And a bunch of people's suits show up to the Middle East. And that just kind of bought time over and over and over again. It got the pressure off the White House in concert with the smearing of and cracking down on campus protesters, which was the real vector of pressure. And then, of course, you have this elaborate, completely bizarro alternate universe of campus anti-Semitism discourse. And it mostly worked. And then once you get to June, July of 2024, you have this trolley problem framework where, well, we have to kind of look the other way at genocide because Trump will do genocide plus. Again, removing the agency from the people actually in charge who could stop it whenever they wanted. They didn't, what Trump would or wouldn't do was, of course, irrelevant to that moral equation. This was propped up by people, as you mentioned, like Ocasio-Cortez, who kept asserting this premise that Harris had no agency, that she couldn't break from the White House or Biden had no agency and couldn't change anything. And this helpless Biden narrative was, I think, crucial to really getting it over the finish line to where once it was October, November, it was all over anyway.
3: Mm-hmm. Biden was, of course, only helpless when it came to Gaza. Otherwise, he was the greatest president of our lifetimes who had pushed through this great progressive pro-labor, pro-working class agenda. So those were the contradictory themes that I recall from the campaign as well. There's so much in what you said. One thing is the Israeli mass rapes claims, mass rapes hoax, as we assert that it is based on our research to this day. There is not a single verified case of an October 7th rape of a person living or dead to this day. But that hoax, it was designed to appeal to the liberal side of things, people yes. who are concerned about women's rights and gender-based violence and all of those things, to kind of rally that support for Israel. That's just one reflection I have listening to you. And the other is we can actually show an example of a New York Times headline that references what you mentioned a few minutes ago. Explosion Gazans say was airstrike leaves many casualties in dense neighborhood. What are you seeing in that headline, Adam?
4: One cannot overstate the importance of the Al-Ali hospital bombing story and the subsequent Crybully campaign on October 17th, 2023. So if you recall, there was, I think, very obviously an Israeli shelling of a hospital in Gaza that left 300 to 400 dead or killed 300 to 400 people. And the Israelis argued, oh, this was an errant PIJ rocket. Again, despite the fact that no rocket from Gaza had ever killed, I think, more than 3 or 4 people at once, they suddenly 100x that and killed 300 to 400 people in a massive explosion in a hospital. And the New York Times said, and I'm not getting the exact quote here, but airstrike in Gaza on hospital kills X, according to Gaza health officials. And CNN ran a similar headline. And then this kind of got indexed into a fog of war, who's to say, he said, dynamic. And then the normal, your camera, your honest reporting, your ADL, they immediately went into turbocharged into this cry-bully
3: camp. Pro-Israel groups.
4: Yeah, sorry, pro-Israel, the sort of cry-bully lobby, the sort of everything's anti-Semitic, everything's blood libel, because they assumed that the country dropping 99.99999% of the bombs was responsible for the bombing, as, by the way, was the standard in every war zone in the history of war zones, and remains the standard, incidentally, in other war zones that are not related to Israel. And then two policies are introduced at the New York Times and CNN, and I believe others, but these are the ones for which we have direct reporting, both Daniel Boguslaw and The Intercept, and then my own sources. The first change is, as I mentioned earlier, you had to positively confirm with the Israeli military that they were responsible for a bombing before you attributed it to Israel.
3: And we all always know that the Israeli army tells the truth about everything, right?
4: Indeed. And CNN had an added layer where you had to have GPS coordinates of the bombing itself from then on. So that's why, when people wonder why you keep getting all these blast explosions, these sort of mysterious explosions that come out of nowhere, that was policy. That was policy from the top down. And Mark Thompson reflected that policy as well at CNN, the president of CNN. And then a second thing happened, which I think was probably just as pernicious, which was the introduction of the term Hamas-run health ministry or some variations thereof. Now, from October 7th to October 17th, Hamas-run was not a term used on any cable network. It was not used in the New York Times. It wasn't used anywhere. But then after the Al-Ali hospital bombing and the subsequent Crybully campaign, it explodes in usage. You see everyone use it almost all at once. My assumption is that it's because the ADL or CAM or these other groups basically said,
3: and the Biden administration, as I recall.
4: And the Biden administration begins to use it as well. And of course, he cast doubts on the death count. He supposedly later apologizes to like Muslim leaders behind closed doors, but he never does it publicly. Now, this is a classic example of it's what I call liberal genocide denial. It's a classic example of kind of how liberal propaganda works, because it is technically accurate, but it is wildly misleading. And of course, everyone knows that the Hamas-run health ministry, quote unquote, has a history of being extremely accurate, if not a massive undercount. There was a study done after Protective Edge in 2014 that compared the IDF's official death count with that of the so-called Hamas-run health ministry, and there was a difference of 7%. Of course, Hamas-run health ministry, quote unquote, have been used by the World Health Organization, by Human Rights Watch, by the State Department, and as we later learned, by Mossad itself.
3: On this point, there's something that, again, people who are familiar with how things are reported in Gaza would know, and journalists should know if they were doing their jobs, which is that because Gaza is still effectively under Israeli military occupation and control, Israel controls the population registry for Gaza, and right. Israel issues basically the identity cards for everyone in Gaza. And so when the health ministry in Gaza releases a list of people who have been killed, it includes their full name, what we call their quadrilateral name, first name, father's name, grandfather's name, and family name, and their ID number. And the ID number is contained in the Israeli Interior Ministry database. Right. And at no time did Israel come out and say that any of the names or ID numbers released by the health ministry in Gaza were false. That data can't be falsified.
4: And here's what's important to understand is that everybody knew this. Like, everyone knew this in the newsrooms, and sources we talked to confirmed this. And there was pushback from some people, of course, not enough, and then nobody went public, so take it for what it's worth. But everybody knew that it was a pejorative to cast aspersions on the, again, increasingly massive death counts, 400-500 people a day. There was one day, of course, that was 1,000. And they needed this to sort of, they needed to provide a kind of liberal SSRI for people to kind of get through the carnage. And Hamas run did that trick. And eventually they sort of just dropped it. New York Times and CNN slowly phased it out over 2025 because everybody knew it was bullshit. And it didn't matter. But that, the use of the explosion of Hamas run as this, again, because clearly Hamas is indexed as like an ISIS-like terror group. You would think, oh, Hamas run, well, then if it's 500, it's really like 100 or really like 50 or really 20. Because they're just going to exaggerate everything because they're a bunch of boogie-boogie terrorists. And it worked. It largely did kind of take the pressure off Biden and the pressure off Israel. And so the Al-Ali hospital bombing and the Zionist Cry-Bully campaign after that was really where I think you had a moment where, again, there was riots, there was mass uprisings in various cities. People were genuinely outraged at this hospital bombing. I know it seems we're a little nostalgic for when people actually felt outrage. Israel largely gambled that people would grow numb to these outrages, and that was largely true, helped along by these pacification PR efforts. And that was a moment where people could have coalesced, because historically, as you know, Israel, when they bombed Gaza, you know, it got to do some medieval recompense and kill some arbitrarily high number of Palestinians. And then eventually the U.S. would say, OK, you're done. We're all moving on. And then I think by this point, it was 5,000-6,000 had been killed in like 10 days. I mean, it was obviously very obscene. And then the assumption was, OK, this could be one of those moments where we all rally and say, and there's enough pressure on the White House to say, that's it, you're done. But there was a decision made to go all the way to do a genocide. And then the reality had to comport with and distort with to please that decision. And that's why the hospital bombing, even though, again, forensic architecture details a dozen lies Israel tells over the next 48 hours. You have that fake phone call between PIJ militants where they have an Israeli accent. You have this completely absurd, you know, forensics claims that don't make any sense based on historic evidence of PIJ rockets, which have never caused anywhere near that much damage. And then once that kind of passes and you have these reforms within media to give the Israeli line, then I think at that point it was like there wasn't really anything else you could grab onto. And that, I think, was really the missed opportunity. It's an opportunity that we heard from several sources where it was like once you basically did the genocide denial qualifier, once you made it so you could not write headlines where you talked about anything Israel did, because obviously the emotive impact of Israel bombs hospital is going to be different than blast in hospital kills 15. It necessarily means the mechanisms of outrage that are the only real popular outrage being the only real counter to this, we're going to be completely numbed, dulled, and removed from the equation. And that's ultimately what happened.
0: Reading through your book the last few days and just being reminded of all of these instances where they were working overtime to placate and really manufacture consent for this genocide in so many ways. And especially, you know, the example you give of the Al-Ahli Arab hospital bombing and really how that was a test to see how the media would help sell that. And then to go forward and subsequently destroy every single hospital and medical facility around Gaza. And all you needed to do was have CNN or MSNBC or The Atlantic say that Israel says there were, you know, Hamas militants in the emergency room or whatever. And by a certain point, just a few weeks after the first massacre and destruction of a hospital, no one really cared anymore.
3: They didn't even have to give a
0: They didn't exactly.
4: No, they subsequently, again, then you had Al-Shifa, which was another great right. lie. Because again, there's not one WMD. There's dozens of mini WMDs. You have the Hamas Command and Control Center that's supposed to look like a Bond villain lair, three stories, 3D render, all these rooms. And then they get there. Again, that was framed as a battle rages around hospitals, says the New York Times. Of course, there was no battle because there was no Hamas fighters inside of the hospital itself. And in fact, when they just walked in and then they said, well, wait, you said they actually left a few days before. Okay. And then they get there. And of course, there's no command and control center. It was all a lie. Everybody knew it was a lie. Then there was an effort to put lipstick on the pig very shamefully by the New York Times in February of 2024, where they mysteriously found new Israeli intelligence showing the Al-Shifa hospital compound. We can't really show you, but we have a graphic, and it doesn't actually have an opening in the hospital, but it's sort of vaguely the whole thing was a joke. That's not what they sold. And in paragraph 17, they say, now, to be clear, this does not comport with what, you know, Israel said at the time, which was, I will say to the Washington Post credit, who is meaningfully better, still bad, but meaningfully better than the New York Times. They, in February of 2023, they do debunk the Al-Shifa hospital. They do a pretty exhaustive report saying nothing they claimed is here. They occupied it, you know, half a dozen times throughout the various episodes of the genocide and never once found any evidence of the so-called command and control center. And this was a theory, a conspiracy theory propped up by Biden's intelligence. They had John Kirby come out and say U.S. intelligence supports the theory that there was a Hamas command and control center or other some such. And again, there was not a shred of evidence, no photographic evidence, no nothing, no testimonies. People, again, tens of thousands of people had worked in Al-Shifa, and they said, I don't know what you're talking about. We would have known if this was a command center. And it didn't matter, because once that lie was exposed, once it was seen as a sieve, you just moved on to another lie. UNRWA's Hamas, there's another lie. There's no resources to counter all this. There's like obviously some independent publications, and even those are under-resourced. So the torrent of lies just keeps going and going. And by the time you've moved on, when what's important is that Israel as an institution can never be discredited as a source. So no matter how many blatant, obvious, self-serving lies they tell, it's still Israel claims X. And then the person denying it is never Human Rights Watch or some sort of liberal coded organization or, you know, Doctors Without Borders. It's always Hamas denies these allegations, because they know full well that that's going to be indexed in people's heads as, oh, well, of course, they're a bunch of evil terrorists. And then the tie goes to Israel all the time. The constant theme in this book is that liberals can't just say, I'm a Zionist, I support Israel, I support American imperialism, I don't like Arabs, and I don't like Palestinians. That's considered tacky. That's considered not within this kind of universalist liberal framework. So what they do is they have ostensibly a value neutral universalist criteria that they simply apply completely differently to two different groups. And you see this with liberal institutions, whether it's universities or PEN America, where they all were gung-ho for Ukraine after Russia invaded Ukraine, and they were going to support human rights and stand up to bullies and oppressors. And they all issued statements, whether it was Harvard or Northwestern University or PEN America or the Opera of New York and Chicago, you know, name your kind of liberal institution. And then as the body count rises and rises in October and November 2023, they all quietly issue statements of neutrality. Oh, we're actually neutral, because you can't say I support Israel. You have to sort of act like you oppose politics as such, despite the fact that, again, post George Floyd and post, you know, they all sort of gave these vacuous statements on being anti-racist and pro-Ukraine. And so you see this time and time again where there's these editorial standards that they're supposed to meet on the one hand for Palestinians, right? You could go on CNN and make any lurid, sensationalist claim about Palestinians, and no one ever called you out. You were always invited back on, right? So Jonathan Greenblatt promotes the beheaded babies atrocity propaganda
3: from
4: days
3: the
4: after.
3: ADL. He's the head
4: from
3: of
4: the ADL, the head of the
3: Anti-Defamation League, yeah. A pro-Israel group.
4: He spreads it, and Joe Scarborough spreads it weeks after it's been debunked in Israeli right-wing media. You have people talking about babies in ovens on CNN with no pushback weeks after it's been debunked in right-wing media. Meanwhile, any story about Israel had to be triple vetted, had to go through the Jerusalem Bureau, which is under the shadow of Israeli censors.
3: There's so much more we can talk about, and that's a good reason why, you know, there's so much in the book. So we could talk to you all day, but we're going to wrap up with sort of a bigger question, kind of a big picture question. And I want to return to that quote from your introduction where you wrote, I will attempt to prove beyond a reasonable doubt that the genocide in Gaza was enabled, facilitated, and cheered by establishment U.S. media providing cover for months of a nihilistic campaign of starvation, bombing, arbitrary detention, shooting, and sexual violence. That's what you set out to do. And the book makes that case very convincingly. At the same time, Adam, there is another story to tell. In spite of all this torrent of propaganda and the media's role in spreading it, popular support for Israel and for U.S. aid to Israel has fallen to historic lows. And for the first time that I've ever seen, polls are showing majorities of Americans now expressing more sympathy for Palestinians than for Israel. And even on the right, opposition to Israel is growing and coming out into the open. These are truly historic shifts in public opinion, even if they're not reflected in U.S. policy. Given the enormous propaganda role of the mass media, how do you explain this shift? Does it show us the limits of mass media influence Does it show us that independent media is playing a significant role?
4: You can't kill over 100,000 people and do so and maintain your standing as you were before. What I mean by selling the genocide is I quite literally mean that. It's not just a provocative title. They needed to sell the premises of it by any means they felt they needed to do. So at first it's Israel's right to defend itself. And then that ceases to have liberal credibility. So then you move on to Biden's helpless. And that seeks to have credibility. And you move on, well, Biden's really mad, but he's actually secretly working on a ceasefire. So you sort of just keep trying to buy time, because on first principles, everybody knows this was indefensible. The Biden White House itself didn't even really defend it on principle. They sort of mumbled their way through the first principles or kind of the logic of it, and then immediately went on to, well, we're working on a ceasefire. So certainly, like, there are limits to what mainstream corporate media can do. There's certainly limits to what, you know, Hasbara, like 101 can do. I definitely think that we're moving into a new phase of more sophisticated mitigation, like damage control and reformism. And that's why I think you're getting this J Street line about cutting off aid to Israel, right? Remove it to the non sequitur. Never mind that you're still going to sell them weapons and militarily support them. So it's just an accounting trick. It doesn't actually change anything, but it plays well. It pulls well. And in groups like J Street and CIP and Matt Duss are pushing it because it's a way of preserving the foundations of Zionism and liberal Zionism while looking like you're distancing yourself from the horrors of Gaza. And you're getting all the 2028 Democratic candidates are still going to do the like one bad man theory. And Netanyahu led him astray. So there's ways of kind of salvaging it for another 4 years. And I think that's maybe what they think they really need, just 4 to 8 more years. But certainly the support as such is terminal. You can't do this in such a grotesque and horrific manner and just kind of come out unscathed. Then maybe they make some effort to rebrand and there's some other war with Iran that maybe creates more sympathy or something. I don't know. But like that goose is cooked. And I think what you're in right now is you're in damage control. They're trying to go from murder one to manslaughter. And I think that the liberal institutions, such as they are, if you look at what they're producing and what they're putting out and that what politicians are beginning to say, is they are settling on this scapegoating Netanyahu, this idea that they just need to, you know, John Oliver did this in a bit that was otherwise decent on Gaza. At the end, he says the solution is to get Netanyahu out of power. Again, never mind that Netanyahu is to the left of most of Israeli society on key issues. And so you're getting this like limited hangout kind of liberal Zionist propaganda that I think is sophisticated and just enough to buy time because, you know, again, even if people say they're more sympathetic with Palestinians than Israelis, there's still a lot of gray area there with how that's interpreted from a political standpoint, whether it be, oh, well, I support Israel in principle or I support their right to defend themselves. Therefore, we should still send them, you know, weapons or defensive weapons, or maybe we don't pay for it, but they pay for it. So I think all these compromises can kind of get you to a liberal Zionist consensus for long enough to where that those erosions aren't maybe that important. And that's why I think it's very, very important that we stay on what that is, that we say, no, you know, you need baseline litmus test, even supporting BDS, which is like a moral chip shot. If a politician doesn't do that, then I would take nothing they say afterwards seriously about Israel or Gaza. So you're getting a lot of crocodile tears. You're getting a lot of one bad man theory, because obviously this is going to play out in the 2028 primary, such as it is, where everyone's going to want to look like they're anti-Israel while still not being too anti-Israel, such that the, you know, mainstream media and the Democratic establishment comes after them. And we need to just remain very vigilant about those mechanisms of propaganda, because I think that buying time is the name of the game. And right now they're going to just keep, as long as they can buy 5-10 years, I think they can carry out what they view as their like end game, which is to overthrow the government in Iran or, you know, reduce it to a sectarian civil war and then mow down the rest of Lebanon. And then they think they can just have various, you know, Abraham Accords. And that's effectively to them, the end of history. So I think that's something they think they can probably wrap up in 10 years or 20 years. And that, they say this openly, like, I'm not speculating. This is the goal. It's one thing to have anger at Israel. It's one thing to have anger at the genocide, and it's another to channel it into like coherent opposition politically.
3: 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I hope we can have you back on again.
4: Thank you so much, Adam. Thank you for having me on.
3: Thank you.
0: That was media analyst Adam Johnson, author of How to Sell a Genocide. Thank you for tuning into Electronic Intifada Radio. I'm Nora Barrows-Friedman. 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

Enjoying the music? Guess what? It's all local. That's right. You're listening to musicians from Prince George and the surrounding area. So keep listening to CFIR 88.7 FM, where, during this hour, we're keeping it PG.

Yeah. Well, let's talk about the good old days then. Let's talk about that shit. Yeah, in the good old days, you know, you'd smoke in a restaurant. They had sections. You just smoke right there. You roll around.

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We're living in a time when protest singers are essential. 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

0: I've always had this pull towards the natural world. Growing up, I was obsessed with everything that had to do with animals. I still am. 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

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People come from far and wide, line up to pay respect. As the hearse drives slow, they'll bow their head to the dead thing that's in your chest.

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Hey, hey, hey, and welcome to Girly So Groovy, the only show dedicated to the women who rock and to you, the listener who loves them, a show where the music always speaks for itself. I'm your host, Trevor Klundert, bringing you 2 full hours of phenomenal, fantastic, fabulous female-fronted radio week after week. On this 2-hour mixtape that we call Girly So Groovy, I have new music for you from Kim Gordon. New music from Robin, new music from Grace Ives, and we are kicking off the entire 2 hours with new music from Cat Clyde. On her latest release, Mud, Blood, Bone, Stratford, Ontario artist Cat Clyde lives comfortably in the sonic overlap of rockabilly grit and vulnerable folk rock volatility. She is on tour for our listeners in our Mothership area, Windsor and Detroit. Cat Clyde will be coming through May 29th at Meteor. Until then, here is new music from Cat Clyde right now here on Girly So Groovy. Oh!

rainbow-tinged folk rock here on Girly So Groovy, thanks to San Francisco artist May Powell. From her album Both Ways Brighter, the song Off Ice from May Powell. In the middle, it is music from Boise, Idaho, Americana singer, songwriter, Island Jewel, 79 Cents, the Meow Song. Both songs I just felt were needed just as that reminder to stand a little taller in the world we live in. And then we kicked off the entire 2 hours here on Girly So Groovy with brand new music from Cat Clyde. The new album's called Mud, Blood, Bone. We heard the opening song, Where Is My Love? And again, Cat Clyde is on tour. For all her tour dates, check out her Bandcamp page. But again, for our Windsor listeners, she will be at Meteor in downtown Windsor on May 29th. Right now, we head over to St. John's, Newfoundland for two-time Polaris Prize nominated singer-songwriter Kelly McMichael right now here on Girly So Groovy.

Redefining Radio, this is Girly So Groovy, the only show dedicated to the women who rock and to you, the listener who loves them. Music right there from an album that turns a decade old this year, Montreal musician Little Scream with her album Cult Following. It really in many ways was her breakthrough album. However, I believe it was her sophomore album. Yeah, I think her second album. We heard the song The Kissing from Little Scream. In the middle, it is Toronto pop singer-songwriter Ali X. Her new album is called Happiness Is Going to Get You. The song is called I Hope You Hear This Song. And then, of course, we kicked off the set with music from St. John's, Newfoundland singer-songwriter Kelly McMichael from her latest album, After the Sting of It. We heard her song, Open Hurts to Have a Heart. Lots more music to get to coming up in the next half hour here on Girly So Groovy. I've got music coming up from Alice Russell, Wild Bell, music on the way from Vox Rea, Lord. But up next, it is music from an artist that released music last summer, but we still cannot get enough of it here on the program. Natalie Bergman is a dynamic jazz, soul, rock, and gospel singer-songwriter who is building a name for herself just as much as she has already done with her duo, Wild Bell. Natalie Bergman's second solo album, My Home Is Not in This World, builds off of her first album, Mercy, by giving us deep, vulnerable songs carried in her playful signature simple melodies. It is a gem of an album. I remember one time I read a description of Natalie Bergman, and it was, this is what Minnie Mouse covering Nancy Sinatra would sound like. And I just love that description. Here is Natalie Bergman with the title track, My Home Is Not in This World, here on Girly So Groovy.

Music right there from British soul pop singer Alice Russell. The song is called Citizens. That's from her album To Dust. In the middle, it is music from a well-loved duo here on Girly So Groovy, sister-brother Chicago duo Wild Bell. Now, this is a group whose rich pop music is informed by reggae, Afrobeat, soul, and so many other genres. We heard the song Backslider. That is from their debut album, Isles. Now, one half of Wild Bell is musician Natalie Bergman. We started the set off with music from her second solo album, My Home Is Not In This World. We heard the title track from Natalie Bergman. Again, that album came out last summer, and I still cannot get enough of it here on the program. And I promise we'll still feature it coming up in a few months from now here on the program. Okay, where to next? We're going to go to a musician that I feel has not received Girly So Groovy radio love in some time. It's another British musician, intimate and ethereal, ambient electropop from English singer-songwriter and multi-instrumentalist Lapsley. Right now, here on, you know it, you love it, we're here for it, Girly So Groovy.

For an album that is so much about detached teenage ennui, the album itself is turning a teenager this year. It's Auckland, New Zealand pop singer-songwriter Lorde. Her album Pure Heroine turns 13 years old this year. We heard the song Ribs, arguably the best track, I would say, on that album. In the middle, it is something thoroughly more modern. It is the band Vox Rea, the moody indie pop band from Vancouver, a band that blends cinematic melodies and alternative art pop sounds. When you listen to their latest album, Art Oracles, each song almost sounds as if it is done by different artists. And I have to say that that change in sound and style from song to song creates for dynamic listening. This time around, we heard the song Electric. And then starting the set off, it is music from a British musician whose debut album is turning a decade old this year, Lapsley. Back in 2016, when Lapsley released her debut album, Long Way Home, many people referred to her as the next great British female vocalist. And the album never really took off. It definitely was a critic's darling. It was one that we celebrated here on Girly So Groovy over a decade ago. Not too much after that. We heard the song Station from Lapsley. But again, just so happy to shine a light on an album turning 10 years old and thinking back to 10 years ago when we were celebrating the album's release here on the program. Hey, Girly So Groovy is turning 25 years old this summer. So when we talk about looking back a decade ago, it's just a drop in the bucket. Hey, listen, Lapsley is an artist that I said from the beginning of the set that felt like she wasn't getting enough Girly So Groovy radio love in some time. So I made a point of including her in the program. I want to hear from you. What are some bands or musicians that you think are not getting enough Girly So Groovy radio love? Feel free to send me a message on our social media pages. We're on Facebook at Girly So Groovy. Girly and Groovy, both ending with an IE. Or we are on Instagram. There we are GSG Radio. Now, with both of those, yes, you can message me any requests you have for the show. And I want to be clear. Often I get messages from musicians hoping to get their music included in the show. It's you that I come into the studio every week to do a show for. By you, I mean you. Yeah, yes, you, the loyal listener. I want to hear from you. Which bands or musicians do you think deserve some Girly So Groovy radio love? The reason I'm saying this to you, the loyal listener, you get the format of the program. You know that we genre hop here on the show. You know that we celebrate and champion voices that often are not heard on mainstream radio, voices that are marginalized, voices that deserve to be heard. So again, curious to know who you'd like to hear on the show. There's no guarantee that I'll be able to get it on the show, but I would love to hear from you again. 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In addition to messaging me with those social media channels, you can also check the playlists out every week. You can also get links to our Mixcloud listening page, and you can also get links to the bands and musicians themselves. Okay, we are about to cannonball into the second hour, and when we do that, we are going to be kicking it off with a dance party thanks to new music from dance pop artist Robin. But in order to do that, in order to get there, we need to wrap up the first hour. This is that point in the show where we're close to flipping the mixtape over, but not quite there. So I thought, let's celebrate another dance pop artist, Hamilton, Ontario, DJ and producer Jessie Lanza. It was also for her a decade ago that she released her breakout sophomore album, Oh No. And it has been catching my ear ever since. So we're going to listen to Jessie Lanza with It Means I Love You right now here on Girly So Groovy.

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1: Jane Goodall had one last message for Canadians.
2: 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With this hike, you're stepping into the natural world. Each step you take is a gentle reminder that each one of us matters. Each one of us has a role to play. Let's take action for the planet, and let's take it together. Thank you so much.
1: Sign up at Hike for Hope.

Welcome to the second hour of Girly So Groovy, the only show dedicated to the women who rock and to you, the listener who loves them. I'm your host, Trevor Klundert, bringing you 2 full hours of fabulous female-fronted radio week after week. In the second hour, I've got new music on the way from Kim Gordon, new music from Grace Ives, and new music from Robin, the Swedish pop innovator Robin, with a new album, Sexistential. It's an album of vibrant songs, bright sounds, complicated emotions. Robin finds herself being a mother for the first time, and all of that energy makes its way into Sexistential. Again, Robin kicking off the second hour here on Girly So Groovy.

my eyes fixated on the sky, dreaming. In my loneliness, I tried to find a meaning to this life without any moral obligations, and I asked myself if somehow angels could redefine something within us. And if so, I thought to myself that I would give them my all, asking for nothing in return, because I knew, deep down I knew, that they would make me

religions.

One of the more surreal, whimsical songs to come out of progressive house dance music, it is Berlin DJ and producer Perel, P-R-E-L, with her song Jesus Was an Alien. That's from her 2022 album, Jesus Was an Alien. And then starting off the second hour, it is new music from Swedish dance pop innovator Robin. The new album is called Sexistential. We heard the opening track, Really Real, from Robin. Speaking of new music, it was back in 2022 that I fell in love with New York-based synth-pop artist Grace Ives, whose debut album, Janky Star, explored both the profound and the everyday. Well, 4 years later, Grace Ives continues to deliver the same, but amps it up on her latest sophomore album, Girlfriend. Here is Grace Ives right now here on Girly So Groovy.

It seems like I have been saying quite often in this episode of Girly So Groovy that particular albums are turning a decade old. And when I say it, it is just pure coincidence that these albums selected for this week's episode are turning 10 years old. But it's still worth mentioning. And I'm going to do it again. It was back in 2016 that British alternative folk electronic singer-songwriter Beth Orton released her album Kid Sticks, and we heard the opening track Snow. Well, Beth Orton is back at it again in just a few weeks. June 26th, Beth Orton is going to be releasing her newest album, The Ground Above. In honor of that new album, Beth Orton is heading out on a tour. It is a small North American tour with dates in cities like Seattle, Chicago, Toronto, and for our listeners in the Windsor and Detroit area, Beth Orton is coming to Detroit September 23rd at L Club, and I cannot wait to see her live. It has been well over a decade, maybe over two decades since seeing Beth Orton, but gorgeous voice, puts on an incredible show. Cannot wait to hear that new album as well and share that with you here on Girly So Groovy. Speaking of artists that know how to combine electronic and folk, in the middle, it is music from Odetta Hartman. This is a New York artist that somehow knows how to combine or create experimental electronic Americana music. And that's a mouthful, but she does it in wonderful, weird ways. The song we heard from Odetta Hartman is Goldilocks. That's from her latest album, Swan Songs. And then starting the set off, it is new music from New York-based synth-pop artist Grace Ives. Her newest album is called Girlfriend. We heard the song Avalanche from Grace Ives. Okay, just looking at the clock, we are about three quarters of the way through this episode, but still have room for lots more music. Coming up, I've got music on the way from Detroit's very own Elspeth Trombley and The Treatment. I have new music from Kim Gordon, Nila Furiania coming up, Broken Social Scene. But up next, it is an absolute trailblazer and innovator when it comes to the entire goth universe. Up next, it is Susie and the Banshees here on Girly So Groovy.

Music right there from Detroit's very own Elspeth Tremblay and The Treatment. From the band's latest EP, Cut Your Losses, we heard the title track, Cut Your Losses. Hey, Elspeth Tremblay and The Treatment are performing later this month at Ferndale Pride. So for our original Mothership listeners, Windsor and Detroit, feel free to check out this incredible band. Elspeth Tremblay and The Treatment. Ferndale Pride, May 30th at 3 o'clock. Their Instagram, Elspeth Tremblay and The Treatment, has all of the details, plus many more upcoming local shows to check out. In the middle, far from Detroit, French psychedelic rock duo Les Mantis. They kicked off 2026 with the release of their sophomore album, Heliotropes. The album is a quirky modern take on classic rock sounds. This time around, we heard the song Fouille de Cheux. Not sure if I said that correctly. When I put it through Google Translate, it comes up as Choir Escape. Intrigued. I would say if you're a fan of acts like Melody's Echo Chamber, Charlotte Gainsborough, Elspeth Tremblay and The Treatment, you're going to find something you enjoy in Les Mantis. And then, of course, kicking off the set, it is goth innovator Susie and the Banshees with her song Cities in Dust. Now, all through this episode of Girly So Groovy, I have been mentioning albums that have been turning a decade old this year. How about an album that is turning 4 decades old this year? It was back in 1986, 40 years ago, that Susie and the Banshees released their album Tinderbox. And on that, we were delivered the incredible goth gem Cities in Dust. Goth pop coming together in the shape and voice of that of Susie and the Banshees. Speaking of new music, when I was putting the show together, I was all set to play something from Broken Social Scene's latest album, and Hug of Thunder. And I'm going to do that, but it was when I was putting the show together, I realized and learned that Hug of Thunder is no longer Broken Social Scene's latest album. It was just last Friday that the band released new music. We'll talk more about that after the set, but right now it is music from Broken Social Scene here on Girly So Groovy.

This is listener-supported radio, and this is Girly So Groovy, the only show dedicated to the women who rock and to you, the listener who loves them. Soulful, dark-hued guitar pop from the mercurial London-based singer-songwriter. I'm talking about Nilla Fryanya. We reached back to her 2019 debut album, Miss Universe, for her song, In Your Head. In the middle, it is iconic indie rock musician and feminist, Kim Gordon. When she creates solo albums, they are as challenging and subversive as her work with Sonic Youth. And with saying that, I have to say, her latest solo venture, Play Me, could be Kim Gordon's best work to date. We will be definitely featuring it here on the program with future episodes. Kim Gordon is on tour with the new album. Tour dates in cities like Chicago, Cleveland, Denver, Seattle, and for our loyal listeners in the Vancouver area, you can see Kim Gordon Monday, July 27th at the Hollywood Theater. And then we kick the set off with Broken Social Scene. As I mentioned before going into the set, didn't even realize Broken Social Scene had a new album coming out and is now already out. And because of that, it's going to give them a little extra with their latest tour. They're going on tour with Metric and Stars. They have dates coming up also in cities like Halifax, Chicago, Detroit. For our listeners in Halifax, you can catch them Saturday, July 11th as part of the Halifax Jazz Festival. For our loyal listeners in the Windsor, Detroit area, they will be Sunday, July 25th. At the Fox Theater in Detroit. Well, friends, this is the end of this episode of Girly So Groovy. Remember, we're on social media. Facebook, we're at Girly So Groovy. Instagram, GSG Radio. Even better, if you ever miss an episode or just want to listen again, know that you can find 10 weeks worth of Girly So Groovy online. 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When you are there, all you need to do is press play, press pause, come and go, listen at your leisure. No membership required. It's as easy as can be. So there you go, leaving you with a little bit of homework. Girly So Groovy has been broadcasting for nearly 25 years. We celebrate our 25th anniversary this July. And since then, we have also been syndicated across Canada, coast to coast, and down in the United States. And I cannot say thank you enough to our community and campus stations for carrying the program. I cannot thank you, the loyal listener, enough for tuning in. This show would be absolutely nothing without you. So let's wrap up this episode of Girly So Groovy. As mentioned, Montreal band Stars are touring with Broken Social Scene and Metric. So I thought, we haven't had Stars for a while. Let's go back to their 2007 album, In Our Bedroom After the War. It is Stars with the song Window Bird. Thanks for tuning in. Have a great week. Talk soon.

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We did it. We're back at the festival. All we had to do was tune that dial to 88.7 FM. With Seaver's Festival Retrospective Machine, we've now got the ability to travel back in time to some of our favorite music fests for a whole hour. 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

0: is I want people to sort of understand the idea of bringing them together. What can you do together? What can you do in a group? How can you bring skill sets together, right, to elevate each other? I want to provide for this community, right, because this community is taking care of me.
1: The common ground that we share is that we've been impacted through colonialism and we've been displaced, and this causes divisions because of the Western world and their mindset and the way that they view things as individualism.
2: Discipline being there for you when motivation's not. So it's just like making sure I'm on my grind, on my grind nonstop, you know, yeah. 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

Anishinaabe people, we don't value ourselves or pride ourselves on how many items we can acquire or how many material things that we can stock up. 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

I'm on Home Street. It's 6:30. 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

0: You're in Sifu's festive retrospection machine, taking you back to your favorite festivals without any expensive supercars. 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

0: In the absence of Music on the Mountain Festival in 2020 in Fort St. James, the Music on the Mountain Society decided to release an album of all the artists who would have been performing, covering songs by another artist who would have been there as well. This resulted in a 19-track compilation album, unique to Northern BC. On top of this endeavor, the Society organized 19 different interviews over Zoom with both the coverer, the coveree, and an interviewer, where the song was unveiled to the original artist for the first time. The album can be listened to and purchased on Bandcamp under the title Music on the Mountain, Under the Quilt, a celebration album. Here is one of those interviews. Enjoy.
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0: You know, every hour, we here at 88.7 Seifer like to give you a taste of something different. But what if we crank that to an 11 out of a possible 5? Join Darcy during Bad Not Cheap, where for a full hour, you get every genre under the sun with some sweet commentary to keep you company. It's just good times, man.
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From Amy Blanding, Brit AM, and Crones, all the way to Sean Wesley Wood, we've got your favorite local artists featured during this next hour of music. 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

Today we took the last narrow path, right to the peak. Maybe I have finally arrived. I tried before and I couldn't take the last few steps. Right now I feel alive.

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And I can see clear across this valley, and the heart

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And I can see clear across this valley, and a heart

Clan. 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
1: Hello there, Prince George, Winnipeg, Kamloops, and of course, Lillooet. Welcome to Comedy Meteorology Report. I am Joey Only up here in Wells, British Columbia, and we got a wild, wicked, packed show for you tonight. The biggest storm ever is going on right now in the middle of the continent, and so we are going to be talking about that. The dust storm, for you people in Winnipeg, you're going to be happy that we are covering the dust storm. We are covering the dust storm. So that and more on the show tonight. I have my whole gang of weather nerds and specialists and meteorologists and more here to join me once again this week. Let's go with the Washboard Hank song.

0: whether or not.
1: Yes. That's right. Joey Only here. We're streaming live every Thursday night. It's the 14th of May on Caribou Weather Dude YouTube channel. You could always join us if you're a radio audience there, and you can comment in the chat, leave questions, and we will get to you. I got my whole panel with me tonight. Brandon Houck was here. I'm sure he'll be back. We got meteorologist Mark Ingles back for the first time since his adventures to the jungles of Africa and all that. Yeah, he had big adventures. He's launching balloons all over the place, man. Meteorologist Mark. We got Karen Richards up there, Prince George, British Columbia, huddled up because it's chilly tonight in the Caribou. And we've even had snow today in Wells right here where I'm living at 4,000 feet. It's been silliness. The storm chaser Ryan Veltalainen happened to be in Vancouver for a change when thunderstorm happened. Usually he's on vacation when that goes on. We got some lightning strikes and more tonight. Then Mike McGregor out there with Weather Center Manitoba crew. He's in Winnipeg where the dust storm is going on right now. And we got some video from him today from the dust storm as well. And then, of course, the greatest

0: so far, buddy?
1: I'm doing great so far. Weather's supposed to be raining heavy and starting on Friday morning. It's gonna be downgrade to light rain and drizzle in the afternoon. Then eventually drizzle Nova Scotia on Saturday, Friday evening, and light rain. Then it's gonna bring really windy conditions to Timmins, Ontario as well. It come from Manitoba. It's the really windy conditions gonna hit Timmins, Ontario with Jamie Cump, Mark Kinsman, all those guys in Sault Ste. Marie, Ontario. It's going to bring really windy conditions in Western California, San Francisco, California. It got really windy conditions in San Francisco, San Jose, and the West Coast of California is going to turn really windy. So, Long Beach, California, where Stacey Burke from the Gary Dino Show, and Los Angeles, California, is going to get coastal areas of Los Angeles and those places could get really windy as well. It's going to be really windy coming from the Northwest and Los Angeles and all those places, but it's going to be dry winds. It's going to cause a Santa Ana winds in California. They get really hot temperatures in Phoenix, Arizona, where Gary and Dino lives. It's really hot temperatures in Phoenix, Arizona, in New Mexico, and Las Vegas, all those places. Then they get a little bit cooler in northwest, northeast of during Nevada. They get some more snow in the mountains of Colorado this Monday coming up. Then they got another storm heading for Nebraska. Then they get a heat wave heading for eastern United States and America.
0: Yeah, Ontario too, I think.
1: It's going to be a major heat wave in Ontario, and it's going to bring really hot temperatures where Bass Guy lives.
0: Was the first recorded tornado of the year in Ontario this
1: Yes, and
0: Lucan,
1: Bass Guy's
0: Ontario,
1: getting a heat
0: Frankie.
1: wave, and Cape Breton's going to spare most of the heat wave, and Bass Guy's getting a really bad heat wave where he lives. It's going to be extremely hot temperatures this Tuesday coming where Bass Guy lives.
0: Better get ready, Bass Guy. Be prepared.
1: And I urge Bass Guy to drink a lot of water.
0: Yeah, green tea is good too, even in the heat.
1: And then Montreal's gonna get really hot where Bass Guy lives. Jack Casey, aka Bass Guy Show. And I'll be talking more about that on Bass Guy Show tomorrow night. And temperatures going up to 27 degrees Celsius with 34 the humidex where Bass Guy lives on Tuesday. It's gonna be really hot on Sunday, May 17th, Monday on Victoria Day, May 4th, 18th, and Tuesday, May 19th. Then it's gonna bring showers on Wednesday, but it's gonna cool down on Thursday coming up in Montreal, Quebec, where Bass Guy lives. It's going to be really hot in Kitchener, Waterloo, Cambridge, Brantford, and London, Sarnia, Windsor. It's going to be extremely hot where Jason Marshall lives. In Dayton, Ohio.
0: Yeah, Jason Marshall, tell him hi for us.
1: Jason Marshall with Cookies Podcast hosts. It's going to bring a lot of rain Saturday night, and the Sunday's going to turn really, really hot temperatures on Sunday, Monday, and Tuesday, where Jason Marshall lives.
0: What else, Frankie?
1: And it's going to be really, really hot temperatures in Richmond, Virginia, North Carolina, South Carolina, Georgia. It's going to bring a lot of rain in Iowa and all those places where Dwyer Michael's podcast in Iowa is going to get lots of rain and thunderstorms. The forecast is going to really cold in Montana and all those places. Lots of showers and thunderstorms in Florida. And it's going to bring lots of rain in Vancouver tomorrow as well.
0: What
1: And
0: else,
1: the weather
0: Frankie?
1: all across Mexico and Guatemala. It's really dry in northwestern Mexico and southern Mexico. There's lots of rain thunderstorms with Guatemala, Costa Rica, El Salvador, Nicaragua, Honduras, and Panama. Lots of rain thunderstorms in forecast. Down South America is lots of rain thunderstorms in Venezuela, Colombia, Ecuador, Bolivia, Peru. In northern Chile is really, really dry and hot right now. And southern Chile is really cold and rainy in the coast areas and snow up in the mountains. Argentina is starting to get rainier in northern Argentina. And Sao Paulo, Brazil is getting lots of rain. And Rio de Janeiro is a little bit of showers and thunderstorms in the forecast. Rio de Janeiro is getting into dry season. In Ocean, Argentina is lots of cold air. And they got lots of cold air, warm air fighting each other, Stanley Falcon Islands. And the rain and then snow in the forecast. They got really powerful winds headed towards Stanley Falcon Islands. And in South America. Up around the UK and all those places. Over in Europe this week. Lots of cold air in UK and France and Germany. With showers and rain in the forecast and snow up in the mountains of Switzerland. In mountains in Norway as well. They got rain in the coast areas of Norway, Finland, Sweden as well. Then it gets a cold temperature.

0: Denmark, Netherlands, Norway, Sweden, Finland, Moscow, Russia. It's pretty warm there right now. Showers are forecast. So it's a lot of rain in Croatia this Saturday, Bosnia, Albania, Serbia, Macedonia, parts of Greece, and northern Turkey as well. And Morocco's getting a little bit of showers. The forecast shows Rabat and Casablanca, Morocco, lots of showers in going on in Algeria, northern Libya. Northern Libya is really hot. So is Egypt, Israel, Lebanon, Jordan, all those places. And the weather all across East Asia is lots of rain going on in Hong Kong and all those places, and a little bit of showers and thunderstorms in Taiwan as well. And it gets a lot of rain in Wuhan, China. And it gets rain aiming towards Beijing, China as well. And lots of dry weather in Japan right now. And it's getting warmer, Sapporo, Japan. Mongolia is getting warmer. Siberia is getting warmer, like Yakutsk and all those places. And Magadan, Norilsk, and Forkuta, Russia is getting milder temperatures this week. In Murmansk, Russia is getting milder temperatures. In Norilsk, Russia is getting a little bit of mild temperatures on Saturday. And we got some. Lots of rain and thunderstorms going on in Philippines right now, Vietnam, Laos, Thailand, Indonesia, and Malaysia, where Brian V, why we work, lives. In Singapore, those places, a little bit of showers and lots of showers and thunderstorms in Myanmar and Bangladesh and all those places. In India is really hot in India right now. Sri Lanka is a ton of showers and thunderstorms. Once next month rolls around, India will be the monsoon season. It's really hot in Pakistan, Afghanistan, Iran, and Iraq is all those places. Saudi Arabia, Yemen, Oman, Qatar, and all those places is. And all those places in Qatar and all those places.
1: How can you have a war when it's 44 Celsius out?
0: And in Dubai and all those places, it's really hot there right now in the high humidity. So is Yemen, Oman, Qatar, Saudi Arabia, and all those places.
1: These are crazy temperatures.
0: Over in northern Africa, lots of rain, thunderstorms going on in Nigeria, Ghana, and all those places. Gabon, Congo, DR Congo, Uganda, and all those places. And some, the Angola is really dry right now. Namibia is starting off dry. It's going to get showers forecast. Lots of showers and rain hitting towards south coast of South Africa right now. Mozambique is really dry right now. So is Madagascar, La Réunion, and the Marquesas Islands. So the showers are forecast because they're entering dry season. And Perth, Australia is drier right now for now. Then it's starting to get cool weather in Perth, Australia because their winter starts on June 21st. It's really dry in Darwin, Australia. Got lots of rain aiming towards Central Australia. Then it got some showers in the East Coast of Australia, like Brisbane, Australia, Canberra, Sydney, Australia. It's a little bit of showers forecast where Andy Dowling lives. And up around Canberra, Australia, and Melbourne, Australia. And all those places down New Zealand, there's a powerful high pressure system in New Zealand, the clean Invercargill, New Zealand. It's beautiful out there right now. So is Christchurch, Dunedin, Queenstown, Invercargill. Little bit of showers in Auckland, New Zealand, Gisborne, New Zealand, Hawke's Bay, Napier, New Zealand. Then it gets this really powerful high pressure system in Wellington, New Zealand, Hamilton, New Zealand, Stratford, New Zealand, New Plymouth, New Zealand. Sun has risen over in Barrow, Alaska. Now it's 24-hour daylight in Barrow, Alaska.
1: The last report from Brandon Municipal Airport
0: And
1: tonight,
0: Antarctica will be 24-hour darkness.
1: 106 kilometer an hour wind, Frankie. That was an hour and 10 minutes ago they last reported. I don't know what's taken them. Maybe the station has blown away. Maybe that's why there's no more reports since. 83 kilometers down south, and holy cow, it's just blasting through Manitoba right now. Blasting in Saskatchewan, Frankie. It's nuts. Even Alberta's blasting. I don't know what happened to Brandon Hauke. He was here. Maybe he got blown away. It's hard to say. Karen Richards, we got some questions
0: And
1: for Frankie going on in the
0: that
1: comments
0: means look at
1: still.
0: a hail in Upitstan, and there's a short video coming up from Kyrgyzstan.
1: Is there any questions for Frankie?
0: Yes.
2: Not yet. No.
1: Your chance,
2: Frankie,
1: people.
2: I have a question. What is the weather going to be like in France in September?
0: Long ways off yet. It's going to start to cool off a little bit. It'll still be remnants of hot weather yet, then it'll start to cool off.
1: Now, if you have questions in the chat, you can ask in the chat. We'll, Frankie, you got some of the world's worst weather to share with us besides the dust storm that's going on today in Saskamana, Alberta, Chihuahua?
0: And it's sharing a video from Creel backing off. That means what's going on with their, look at this.
1: All right. A huge hail in Russia.
0: Uzbekistan.
1: In Uzbekistan, eh? Huge hail in Uzbekistan. It's crazy looking for you radio viewers. You can't see it, but it's gigantic hail in Uzbekistan. Hail that's like, you know, bigger than maybe golf balls.
0: Look at a severe blizzard on May 10 in Norilsk, Russia.
1: Oh, here we go in Norilsk, Russia. And the snowdrift is coming right in the guy's door of his house, it looks like. And the cars, you can barely tell there's even cars there. They're just all weird shapes. It looks like some kind of a postmodern art piece. But all in white. It's something happened there. We lost the video. That was an impressive video. We got more though coming. Giant hail again. Is this in Russia too, Frankie?
0: Yes.
1: Holy.
0: District in Kalamazoo, District in Etka.
1: We got
0: there's
1: ping
0: a Kazakhstan tornado.
1: Oh, we got a Kazakhstan tornado now. Look at that. They get tornadoes everywhere in the world pretty much, you know, once in a while. And here we're looking at
3: looks
1: one
3: like
1: in
3: a
1: Kazakhstan.
3: Nice little land spout.
1: Really, thin little thing. But it's probably just ripping down the ground. The first tornado of the year confirmed in Ontario on the May 9th just happened, Frankie.
4: Sure,
0: And look at that means look at 20. And now for the disaster news.
1: Okay, now for some disaster news here. We're going to look at disaster news. Our favorite kind of news here on this show.
0: Look at China.
1: Okay, we got a big flood in China. There's a car driving through it just like he's a motorboat. For you radio listeners, we got the motorboat cars here in China. And they're all backed up. They can't go anywhere. They all got the lights on. You might as well just turn your vehicle off. There's a car turned upside down, sort of. You don't want to drive into the water thinking that there's a road there because there might not be a road there. Some of these cars, the way they're tipped over, kind of make me think that. We saw that in Saskatchewan a couple weeks ago. A guy drove along thinking there was water there, and it was just a big muddy puddle. But instead, they had to airlift his truck out of there somehow, I figures. So big floods in China this week. Holy, you wouldn't want to be in China there. Not
0: That's
1: in
0: really
1: flood
0: it.
1: City.
0: Oh my God! Look at a massive volcano eruption.
1: We got a volcano. Volcano eruption. Where is this one, Frankie? Indonesia. Looks like an atomic.
0: Indonesia.
1: Yeah, it looks like an atomic bomb going.
0: Look at
1: on.
0: Japan.
1: Here's Japan now. Holy cars driving right through the water in Japan. Like I say, you don't want to do that. You think there's a road there. There might not be a road. You don't know what you're driving into. There could be anything in the ground there. Cats.
0: They get a whole lot of snow in Sapporo, Japan.
1: They do, don't they? Is that why it's flooding? Because of all the melting? That's what happens in BC here sometimes. It gets really hot and our flood risk goes up in the spring. It's just like pouring like waves down the street. It's crazy, Frankie. And almost like not quite as bad as a tsunami, but pretty bad. Here's a big fire. Where's this one?
0: In Taiwan.
1: Taiwan fire now. Holy, it's a big building just torching. What do you think that building is, Frankie? Shouldn't get in that black smoke. It's bad for you. It'll give you cancer in 10 seconds. But it's really pretty, though, the flames are. I mean,
0: That's why fire marshal warned people. Get clear the area.
1: Get out of there. Don't breathe that particulate.
0: So
1: that's
0: please
1: really
0: send
1: bad.
0: The fire marshal people to clear the area.
1: Keep your windows closed. And there's like a guy trying to hose like a huge fire. Just one guy.
0: That's
1: with
0: why they have to get the police
1: hose.
0: And fire marshal involved to clear the area.
1: Yeah, you're not putting that out with a 3-inch hose, buddy. It's going to be going for a while. Like, it's
0: the
1: huge.
0: Fire
1: it looks
0: marshal
1: like...
0: and the policeman and the fireman have to be there.
1: Yeah, the fire marshal. And like it's torching up, and it's getting enough convection. It's so hot that the whole
0: they
1: column
0: have to get the
1: of
0: fire
1: smoke
0: marshal,
1: is spinning.
0: The policemen and the firefighters have to be there. The police will warn people to clear the area.
1: Yeah, sometimes you just gotta let it burn for a while. There's not
0: That's
1: much you
0: Turkey.
1: Can do. Here we are in Turkey. A big flood. It's a really noisy flood. It's just pouring down the street as if it's a river. It's all muddy, brown, silty. Silty cars are just being destroyed right now. That's someone's car. Like, they live in that probably. Who knows? You know, they need 30, that to get around.
3: By the way.
0: People speak their own language there.
1: It looks like a river in British Columbia coming down the mountain. It's moving so fast. I think there's like a car just floating and a bunch of like people's stuff, like all things that maybe someone cared about, some kids' toys or something, bunches of wood, boards, people's dentures, anything. Just getting whisked away in the flood, Frankie, in Turkey. Terrible. You hate to see that. Yeah, there's a lot of bad floods in Turkey, but this one takes the cake. Look at this one. There's a car just being whisked down the street. Imagine, you wouldn't want to be in that car. It's just
0: not
1: getting sent down the street to who knows where. Probably
0: look at
1: a waterfall.
0: Hailstorm in Italy.
1: Okay, we got a big hailstorm in Italy. There was a tornado in Italy today, Frankie. I think it was today. If Brandon Houck's internet hadn't have been blown off his house tonight, he would have confirmed that. Because I know he was posting about it tonight, today. Big hailstorm in Italy. They get a lot of severe weather in Italy, actually, Frankie. They have like a bit of a tornado alley there, even. They've had an F5 tornado or two. More than one, I think, in Italy.
0: Look at the hail.
1: This is pretty bad hail. The guy's just driving down the road. It's like driving on marbles. Everyone in Canada's had that experience before.
0: Like, yeah, especially out west.
1: Good videos, yeah, especially out west.
0: Like in a China fire.
1: Another big fire in China this week. Frankie's just getting it queued up here. Holy, it's like the whole building. It's a big square warehouse type thing, and the whole thing is building, burning at the same time, like fully engulfed, fully involved, and that's the aftermath of it. Nothing worth keeping in there anymore. It's just a big, toxic, smoldering, wet, soaking, sopping, terrible mess. Only big machines can deal with it now. Come tear it all down. Bring it off to dump and something like that, eh?
0: Look at the snow in Russia.
1: Molly, do we want to see snow anymore? It snowed today here, Frankie, in Wells. Not that much, though. That looks horrible. That looks like February around here.
4: Any precipitation is good precipitation.
1: I guess so.
0: Where's Brandon Houck? It must be broke Bandit's game.
1: No, he was on for a minute, but then I think his internet probably blew off his house. So
4: twice
1: windy there.
4: That's twice this happened to him on a Thursday.
1: Yeah, well,
0: it's time for Frankie videos.
1: Okay, we'll make a Frankie video here for you instead. Okay, this is like the best Frankie video I think I've ever compiled. So every week I take all Frankie's best videos and then I compile them into like one great video of Frankie videos. And this is the Zorktron episode for you, Frankie. This one's great. I think this is some of our best work yet. It's a little bit long, but I think, and for you radio listeners, it's too bad. Like, this is why you want to watch the podcast here, Caribbee Weather Dude YouTube, because some of the video clips I put in, you really have to see it. You really have to see it. Okay, well, here we go with the Zorktron episode.
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1: The social media has turned to the dark side, and too many clowns, trolls, haters, and Russian internet-generated bots almost look like person, but it's not true. 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
0: Sarkon's back on Earth once again for a short time.
1: The asteroid of Ophis 99942 is headed towards the Earth on April 13, 2029. It's going to bypass the Earth.
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0: Nazis up there.
1: A lot of clowns, trolls, haters, warm temperatures and heavy rains headed towards Murmansk, Russia on Friday, May the 15th, 2026. Talk shows on regular TV is now corrupted. So many internet clowns, trolls, haters, and internet-generated bot accounts. 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So many bots. So many internet bots.
0: I'm back on Earth again.
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0: Sargon has returned to Earth.
1: But the asteroid of Ophis 99942 is headed towards the Earth. That can trigger lots of earthquakes around the world. Really mild temperatures headed towards Vorkuta, Russia on Thursday, May 14, 2026.
0: I'm here for a little bit. I'm Sargon has returned to planet Earth again, and Saturn's moon Titan I was there back in April.
1: Little bit of mild temperatures headed towards Norilsk, Russia on Saturday, May the 16th, 2026. 26 is going to bring lots of snow on Friday, May 15th in Norilsk, Russia. AI videos are getting even more realistic all the time. Here's me wiggling my fingers. It's going to bypass here 32,000 kilometers away. That's 20,000 miles away. And every single social media is corrupted. Every country in the world, Canada, United States, I have to travel to all countries around the world. Every country in North America, South America, Europe, Asia, Africa, Oceania, and Antarctica around the world. And internet has turned to the dark side. Heavy rain's headed towards Kuala Lumpur, Malaysia, on starting on Monday, May the 11th, 2026, with a lot of thunderstorms and rain in forecast. And clowns, trolls, haters, and mean people, rude people, angry people, all over social media, and every single social media in the whole entire face of the planet Earth and outer space. And clowns, trolls, haters, and AI-generated videos. And think it's real. Heavy rain's headed towards Bangkok, Thailand on Saturday, May 16, 2026. A lot of bad people, a lot of clowns, trolls, haters, and they're kicking up their really high gear. They're getting even more on social media nonstop since 2020. The world has changed. Heavy rain's headed towards Vancouver, British Columbia on Friday, May 15, 2026. Too many AI videos are kicking up the high gear on social media, on every single social media in the world. David Shewins headed towards Brandon Mantle on Thursday, May 14th, 2026.
2: Hey everyone, this is Justin with the Weather Center of Manitoba, coming to you from Highway 10, just south of Brandon, Manitoba. The cars are still driving, but we got a dust storm warning in effect, yellow level. I think this is the first time, maybe ever, that a dust storm warning has been issued by Environment and Climate Change Canada. I'm kind of in a bit of a sheltered area here at the moment. There's a house to my west right now and some trees. But it's really hard to see as you go north towards Brandon, Manitoba right now.
1: 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Haters, bad people, clowns, and trolls are kicking up the high gear. They're getting even more all over social media. Every country in the world, AI-generated videos are getting more, even more realistic all the time. It's going to last for years, decades, centuries, millenniums, tens of thousands of years, millions of years, and billions of years. Be prepared. Be safe.
3: All right.
1: Brandon Helk is updating the computer. It's time for Mark Ingalls.
3: All right, time for Mark Ingalls. I can't get your thing ready that fast now because I'm in different folders. Meteorologist Mark.
4: That's okay. I'll get started and you can just interrupt.
1: Then
4: me.
1: After
4: that's
1: that,
4: fine.
1: It'll
4: Hello.
1: Be Brandon Helk report since Brandon's updating the computer.
3: Yeah, well, we'll see Brandon when we see him, I guess, right?
4: Hello, everyone. I am in Henderson, North Carolina. I'm about an hour north of Raleigh. It's been Shelly says I'm catching flies with my big yawn. Yeah, that's because I still have to work in the morning. It's been a wild ride, guys, since I've last been on the show. Of course, I think the last time I was on the show, I was on the cruise. So it's probably been about a month. And since then, let's see. So I've been to Africa since then. And that was pretty crazy because I was sitting in my hotel room in Fort Lauderdale, still on vacation. I was going to fly to San Francisco the next day. And my boss texts me and she's like, this is a Monday night. And my boss texts me and she's like, can you get to Cabo Verde by Saturday? And I was like, what? Cabo Verde is like a tiny archipelago. It's an independent country, which I didn't know before going there, actually. But it's an independent country about 800 kilometers west of Senegal. And so I was like, well, okay. So my car was parked at the San Francisco airport, and I didn't want it to still be parked at the San Francisco airport. So I flew to San Francisco, drove the car to my in-laws' place in Oregon, flew out of Pasco, Washington, and my flights were Pasco, Washington to Ryan looks confused.
5: So, no, I'm like, so how did you get from Oregon to Pasco, Washington without your car?
4: Somebody dropped me off. It's a 45-minute drive.
5: Is that it?
4: Yeah.
5: So it's just across the border then. Okay.
4: Yeah.
5: Continue.
4: Yeah. So I fly from Pasco to Seattle, and that's nothing. And then Seattle to JFK. And apparently JFK really sucks. I learned that. And then I flew from JFK to Casablanca in Morocco. And I had like, I don't know, 14 hours or so in Casablanca. So I went into town, found a geocache, and in Casablanca, sorry everyone, this is going to be a travelogue, and that's just, if you don't like it, that's your problem. So in Casablanca, I was trying to find some, well, I found my geocache, and then I'm trying to find some food, and I wanted to have Moroccan food because I was in Morocco. It's like lunchtime, and the only thing I could find is French food, which, like, I know there's aww, French influence from the colonial stuff, you know, there, but like literally all I could find was French. And I was like, well, whatever. I'm just going to go to McDonald's. And so, yeah, I went to McDonald's in Morocco. And the reason why I went, actually, Ryan, you'll appreciate this mildly, but still also be annoyed. So Alicia went to McDonald's when she was in France. And she said they had the best. She was in France for like a week. So she said they had the best croissants she's ever had. I was like, well, if there's this much French food, maybe I'll find croissants at McDonald's. And I did. I did find croissants at McDonald's.
3: That's like when you get brown beans and maple syrup in Quebec.
5: You can also find croissants at a boulangerie or a little shop on this. I'm sure.
4: Yeah, but I can't read Arabic.
5: That's what I can read for now.
4: But I can read M. Yeah, well, some of us didn't have a whole lot of cell service while we were in Morocco, so
5: fair enough.
4: And I can read a big M, you know. And I didn't know what my gastrointestinal biome would think of being in Africa, and so I went to McDonald's and I tried the croissant. And
5: if your gastrointestinal biome can deal with McDonald's, I'm sure it would have been fine with Africa.
3: Yeah, you.
4: Well, it turns out it wasn't. It turns out it wasn't.
3: You can eat straight malaria. Giardia,
4: I'm not going to go too deep into that. But yeah, so the croissant was not the best croissant I've ever had, actually. I prefer Costco croissants over McDonald's croissants, even in Morocco, even with apparently heavy French influence. And then from there, I flew to Cabo Verde. And I landed Cabo Verde at like midnight. And so I just go straight to the hotel. And work booked the hotel for me. I booked the flights myself because I wanted my Alaska Airlines miles, but they booked the hotel for me. And so I show up and it's nighttime. And then I open the blind the next morning. It took me 2.5 days to get there, by the way. So I open my blind the next morning and I'm on the beach. Like literally outside of my hotel is the beach. So I didn't know that. That was pretty neat. After the novelty of being in Cabo Verde wore off, Cabo Verde is like, I was not in the jungles of Africa. I was in the deserts of Africa. There is like, it's dirt. There's not even grass. It's very windswept. It's in the part of the Hadley Cell where it's all subsidence. So it's very sunny there. It only rains in August and September. Like, and I don't mean that like hyperbolically. Like, you look, if you look up Praia Cabo Verde on Wikipedia, the average rainfall every single month is zero, or maybe 0.01, except for August and September. It really does not rain except in August and September. It's crazy. It's really beautiful in its own way. Of course, I prefer the forests. I did get some nice stratus because it's still a marine environment. We launched 40 weather balloons in one night. That was a marathon. It was incredible, and it set a world record. So I hold like an actual, it's not one of these, you know,
3: longest
4: asinine,
5: it will be in Guinness.
4: Brandon Hauck pulls up. We have sent like them an email.
3: Most teacups or something crazy.
4: We did send them an email, but I think they're not going to like it because we didn't take a video of the whole operation. But it was like 11 hours. Here's me launching a weather balloon here.
6: Hello, friends. Mark Ingles here in North Carolina, and we're launching a weather balloon. Yep, this one. This one's unique. It's got dropsons on it. Dropsons are sensors that you drop typically out of an airplane. The hurricane hunters use these, and they collect data as they fall. But we've got dropsons on this balloon, and we're going to collect data as they fall. They're not going to release instantly, of course. So here we go. Let's give it a try. Oh, yeah. That's a balloon for sure.
5: Like a giant jellyfish.
4: You know, it kind of seems, when it's floating even further away, it kind of seems like it's a ghost.
6: Heading off to explore the world.
3: To explore the world.
4: Well, it does go off to explore the world. I think that one's gone. I have the wrong computer up right now, but I think that one's probably gone like 7,000 or 8,000 kilometers by now. I filmed that maybe Saturday or something.
5: That doesn't seem very far in that amount of time.
4: Well, it's not in the jet stream the whole time. So it gets, I don't know. When it goes, like, I actually do control these balloons, but I've been doing kind of minimal flight control this week because I've been launching balloons. And so I've mostly just been doing, like, make sure a balloon doesn't crash into Riyadh and stuff like that, you know.
5: You answered my next question. So you're not starting any sort of civil unrest by having these randomly show up in places where they probably shouldn't.
3: Yeah.
4: Well, that's the goal. That's the goal. And we can't... We do have a certain amount of control over where they go. I guess, I don't know, maybe I shouldn't say this, but I guess nobody was paying attention. This was before they had 24/7 flight control, and a balloon may or may not have landed in a Rwandan rebel camp. So,
5: oh, nice.
4: that did cause a problem. So yeah, it's been crazy. I had terrible jet lag when I was in Africa. I just had like, and it's not like I was up in the middle of the night either. It was like I could not get enough sleep. I would go to bed at 9 p.m. and I would wake up at like noon. And it was a struggle. I had Nigerian food where you had to like ball up the dough and you had to like just grab chunks of chicken off the, like, these were like drumsticks, but you had to grab chunks of chicken off with the dough and eat it. And that was pretty fun. But I am glad to be back in North America. I am in, like I said, in North Carolina. So I've been trying the local fare, like Bojangles and Taco Bell and stuff like that.
5: Taco Bell.
4: And you know it's bad, Ryan, when my gastrointestinal situation has improved with Taco Bell.
5: Yes.
3: All time low.
4: It's also nice to be somewhere where I can drink the tap water. So this big storm that's going on the prairies, I will talk about the weather a little bit. Oh, I should say, Sunday I'm flying to San Francisco. I'll be there for a week, and then I'm going
5: back
4: to
5: home.
4: Oregon, so
5: kind of.
4: Kinda, yeah.
5: Is it gonna be your home though? I feel like you're never gonna be home anymore.
3: Oh, we got Justin Martell showing up right now, and he may be.
4: Okay, so I'll let him take that over. I'll just say real quick, I'm technically homeless. We don't have a rental, and my wife and daughter are with my in-laws, and like, I'm just like here. So I do want to point out before I toss it over to Justin, the strongest wind gust that I've seen from this storm, which extends, we talked about this in the pre-show, it extends from Saskatchewan and Manitoba all the way down like halfway between Cabo in Baja California and Hawaii. It covers 44 degrees of latitude. That is 45 degrees of latitude is halfway the distance between the equator and the North Pole. So it's literally almost a quarter of the planet, really.
3: Can we just check in with Justin quick, though? I don't know if he's, because he might be at work, and I told him if he only has 5 minutes. Do you have 5 minutes, Justin?
7: Good. I'm just walking home from work, actually.
3: Okay,
7: I chose
3: good.
7: The windiest day ever to walk home.
3: Okay, good. I was worried that you only had 5 minutes. Can we let Mark finish and then jump over to you then?
7: Yep, all good.
3: Okay, Mark.
4: Okay, so the strongest wind gust that I can find so far is in the very far northwestern corner of North Dakota. It's probably, it's a bit west, I guess. So it's due south of Weyburn, Saskatchewan. Wind gust of 134 kilometers an hour right there. This is at Crosby, North Dakota. So, like, if you were to go south out of Regina to Weyburn and then keep going south to the border, that's pretty much where Crosby is at. So that's, this storm is magnificent. And with that, I will say goodnight and toss it over to Justin.
3: Good to see you, Mark. Thank you, meteorologist Mark Ingles. Ingles Weather on Facebook.
7: Howdy.
3: Hey, Justin, what's going on there in Brandon, Manitoba right now? I seen you had a wind gust about an hour and a half ago of 108.
7: Oh, really? Wow.
3: At the Brandon Airport, yeah.
7: Sweet. Yeah, it's still windy. I don't know. It's hard to tell. I'm in a pretty sheltered area right now, but the trees are whipping around pretty good. Probably move my camera.
3: I think you got, like, the blur option or something on.
7: Oh, maybe. You won't be able to see, eh? Let me try and fix that if I can.
3: And I know Mike is here, and he's been out in Winnipeg as well, sending a couple video clips.
7: Yeah.
3: So the dust storm has hit Winnipeg for sure. And we had thunderstorms in Vancouver.
7: There we go.
5: He certainly did.
7: I think I turned the blur off, so.
3: Oh, there we go. We can see now.
7: Let's try it again. Not that much wind.
3: What's the Justin Orto from the Weather Center of Manitoba? Give us like kind of the rundown on what's been going on dust storm wise today.
7: Yeah, I mean, it's the day started off really nice. We had a little rain shower come through this morning. What was that? Probably like 11 o'clock, maybe 10 or 11 in the morning, and flip the camera back around here. Then the sky was nice and clear, very nice blue sky, and then I checked the satellite imagery around, what would that have been, probably 1 o'clock in the afternoon. I'm like, oh, crap, you can see the brown coming in into far southwestern Manitoba. You can see the dust coming in along the gust front. I'm like, I better get ready to go chase this thing. So then I headed out in the early afternoon to chase it south of Brandon and saw all the crazy clips. I don't know if you've shown them on the show yet, but I saw them pre-show. And, yeah, it was just very poor visibility as it's getting windy again. Just dust that I haven't really seen before in the Brandon area. Like the one clip, I was up on Hanbury Hill, which is just on the north hill in Brandon, and you know, on a normal calm day you can see all the cityscape, you can see, you know, the prominent buildings in Brandon, and this time when I was up there, couldn't see them at all or just barely make them out. So kind of the first time I think I've ever seen that within Brandon, that much dust, especially because Brandon kind of sits in a bit of a valley. So the dust and the wind was that impressive for there to be poor visibility even within the city. So that's a bit of kind of how the day went for me.
8: Kind of like what it was today.
3: 1930s. Yeah, it's even hit you, eh, Mike? Oh, I guess he turned his mic off. Someone's talking at him. It's hitting Winnipeg as well, so.
8: Yeah, it's actually kind of wild today. We recovered from the cool down we saw last week. We got like into the teens and 20s finally. But today, that wicked dust storm we actually got hit with this evening. Show the video if you want.
3: Yeah, keep talking. You're muted, Mike.
7: Ooh, looks like we got some damage here. One of the signs got busted.
3: Oh, yeah?
7: Yeah, check this out.
3: Okay, let's see.
7: Can you see it there? It's hard to tell, but that sign is busted. See if I can cross the road here.
8: That's funny. But what's funny is we got hit with a bit of rain earlier in the day. It was kind of like dusty. So after the rain, every person's car looked as though they'd been through a dirt road. So
7: easy financial. Look at that.
3: Oh, easy come down.
7: It's all down. Wow.
3: So it's probably just full of dust in there now, too.
7: Oh, it's still rocking. You can hear it. Ooh.
3: So for you radio listeners, it's a big, tall sign in Brandon, Manitoba, and Easy Financials section of it at the mall there. It's like a big plaza, right? That's got like a Sobeys in it and stuff.
7: Yep, like a little strip mall.
3: Yeah, I've eaten at the Sobeys and I've eaten at that A&W before too. I've used the Wi-Fi at that same A&W in Brandon. True story.
8: So I just want to finish. We didn't really get hit with that main dust storm till 6 o'clock, and it's been just blowing the last 3 hours. Can hear it outside. I was outside a few times and trees are going on all directions. Things are flying. People's trampolines in their backyards are probably flying away. It's that kind of wind. I don't think we're going to really calm down until later tonight. And then it's going to be kind of the later in the week, our temperatures are going to drop into the lower teens and maybe a couple days on Thursday and Friday around 9 and 10 degrees. So we'll take the warmth, but it's not going to last long.
3: There's even snowing here today. Check this out, Vancouver area this week, Belcarra. What was the guy's name, Ryan?
5: Walker Adair.
3: Walker Adair filmed this. Are you ready for this, Justin? This is good. Oh, I got the volume turned off. Oops.
9: I spent $300 on a freaking... $250. That was close.
10: Yeah, it is. Let's go. I heard it hit a tree right there.
9: It was on a freaking... $250. That was close.
10: Yeah, it is. Let's go.
3: Just about got snapped, eh?
5: Way too close.
3: A little bit too close. What happened
7: no,
3: there?
7: Ryan? The pylons fell over.
3: Holy! We will rebuild.
7: How can we rebuild?
3: Pylons has blown over there in Brandon, Manitoba now.
5: Uh-oh. I had another Canadian weather chaser, Jordan Carruthers, and I messaged him, and he's like, every time I blow my nose, it's black. I'm like, well, that's not a good sign.
3: That's what fire season's like for me.
5: Put your mask on, people. That doesn't seem good for you.
7: No, it's not good.
5: Where's your mask?
3: No, it's not. But I
7: should have worn a mask. I don't. Anything. It's not too. I. It's weird because
5: looked bad there.
7: I can't see the dust in the air right now. I can smell it. I kind of see it a little bit. It's a little hazy, but it was literally darker at 6 o'clock this evening than it is. Almost right now, like around 8:45, 9 o'clock was brighter than it was at 6 o'clock.
8: I think we trade places with you, Justin. About an hour ago, it looked like it was like 8 o'clock at 7 o'clock, 6 o'clock.
3: They got a little thunderstorm in Vancouver this week there. Mr. Adair almost got hit by lightning.
5: He did.
8: One thing for the record, I couldn't see the buildings from the Narran Bridge today, it literally looked like they were covered in a haze mist. That's something you don't normally see in Winnipeg. Normally you can see the downtown buildings. I posted a photo of it in the Weather Center of Manitoba. I don't really want to pull it up now that Ryan's talking or Brandon's here.
3: Wow, and dude. Justin's got, what do you got there, Justin?
7: Well, this is like, you know, one of those no parking fire lane signs, and it's got a big concrete bottom, and it's toppled over.
3: Did you just kick that over when we weren't looking?
7: Oh, there's another one way over there, too. but here's one that's standing, and I'm trying to move it, and it's you know, it can be moved, but it's pretty heavy.
3: That's some solid wind knocking over the parking spots. 115
8: kilometer winds can do something like that.
3: Yeah, the gust 110 almost there in Brandon. Speaking of Brandon, we got the Hauker here, Mr. Brandon Hauk.
11: Yes, we are here. I can hear you all this time. To do a system reboot.
3: Welcome back, the Brandon Hauk Report.
11: That's right, the Brandon Hauk Report. And well, should we start off the jokes now or do them later?
3: Let's end with the jokes and let's get to the, because we're still in the storm talk right now, and I know you got something
11: good
3: to say.
11: All right, so we'll talk about our big low pressure system. That's right, big low pressure system moving across the prairies. So if you were traveling anywhere from Winnipeg to Calgary today, and you're holding on to the steering wheel, you're probably, your knuckles are going to be kind of sore today, because you've had to battle that very ferocious wind all day today. The gusts 90 to 100 kilometers an hour, or even above that, especially in the southern portions of Saskatchewan. And also note, this storm system actually did produce a tornado in Montana. The video I think Joey was showing earlier on his one video there of that little haboob, that's actually, there was a tornado EF. I think zero tornado in there. Lance,
3: was it this one here? Was it the?
11: No, not that one.
3: Yeah, that's a trampoline warning in effect.
11: Trampoline. but yeah, one of your videos that you showed today had a tornado in there. So in Montana, outside of I believe big I forget the name of the town, but anyways, yeah, it's one tornado out of that whole system so far, and then. Yeah, then big winds, and we had some thunder showers blast by just to the south of us today, but we had the wind all day long today, a bit of rain as well. Areas to the east of us got a lot more rain, and we're going to stay kind of a bit on the unsettled side with more showers, thunder showers in the days ahead for us here in southern Alberta, while areas like Saskatoon, yesterday they went from 28 degrees to, they're going to probably pick up 5 to 10 centimeters of snow this weekend in Saskatoon, so that is going to be a fairly ferocious turnaround on the weather front of things as well. And yeah, and then as I say, we're going to see snow moving into the foothills, especially for the mountain parks. Jasper and Banff National Parks could be looking at potential, especially higher elevations, 20 to 30 centimeters of snow this weekend. And Calgary may get a couple centimeters of snow this weekend as well. So I'm not going to get, I may get a couple flurries, but I don't think I'm going to get anything too wild on that front of things, but definitely a cold weekend. So for those going camping this weekend in the mountains, you're definitely going to need that extra sleeping bag. No doubt about that this weekend after, earlier this week we saw temperatures low to mid 20s. So yeah, snowed what a turnaround. No doubt about that for the May long weekend. And now we'll get to the jokes. Here we go. We'll go to the 10th here. So where did people hang out during medieval times?
3: Anybody? Where do people hang out during medieval times? At medieval times place there in Toronto.
7: In the castle. The Castelloma.
11: Oh, good. Good guess. Good guess. It was actually at nightclubs.
3: In the, yep. Oh, yeah.
5: With a K.
3: Not in the dungeon.
11: There we go.
5: Nightclubs with a K.
11: All right. So here we go to the 11th. Why does the mushroom always get invited to pizza parties?
3: I don't know. I hate mushrooms on pizza. Other people don't like pineapple.
5: I hate mushrooms, period.
3: Yeah, I mean.
5: I mean, your pizza's decomposing before it even shows up at your house.
7: Come on, no, I love mushrooms.
5: No, sorry.
3: I mean, they can be fun to trip out on, but.
5: Different show.
3: Okay.
11: All right. So it's because he's a fungi. There we go.
3: All right.
11: There we go. To the mushrooms.
3: I knew that.
11: All right. Somebody should get this one. What does a lemon say when it answers the phone?
3: Oh, what a smile Brandon's got on right now. This must be a really good punchline.
11: So easy.
1: And did you hear this? Brandon had to update his computer because Microsoft issued an update to every single Windows computer in the world.
8: Not mine. I got Windows and I didn't have to update.
7: I was going to say something to do with sweet, like you're a sweetie.
12: It's all you got Windows 11 update.
7: Or yeah. 11 sour. Maybe it's never
5: yeah,
7: mind.
5: Yeah, 11 is sour.
7: Why are you so sour?
3: Better.
11: It's actually, it's yellow. Yellow. Oh,
5: yeah. Yellow.
7: Yellow mellow. Yeah.
3: No one's got a joke yet this week here. No one's got
11: all
3: a joke.
11: Right.
3: Next one. Next one.
11: How did two chickens dance at the ball? Oh, boy, this is bad.
3: Oh, did they cross the road? Two chickens dance.
8: They
3: chicken
8: did
3: balls.
8: Clock and dance.
3: Chicken balls there?
7: I was going to say they were chicken balls at the Chinese buffet. Mm. I'm hungry, you know.
3: I want some chicken balls.
11: The answer to that one is chick to chick. Oh, boy.
3: Oh.
11: That was a good one.
5: No. Clucking
11: all
5: horrible.
11: Right, here we go. Here's today's. I was going to try an all-almond diet. Try that again. I was going to try an all-almond diet, but that's just nuts.
3: So that is nuts.
11: Skip that one. All right. And what kind of music do elves listen to? All right, here we go.
3: Oh, like the Lord of the Rings theme song.
11: Oh, no.
3: They listen to Christmas songs.
11: Not Christmas songs.
3: No one's got a point yet this week.
8: Jingle
3: this
8: songs.
3: Okay, and time's up.
11: All right, rap music.
7: Oh, I'm sad because I missed the jokes last week. I was listening, and I actually got your Blade of Grass one, but I couldn't, I couldn't answer because I wasn't on the stream.
3: Yeah, no points for
11: get
3: last
11: this
3: week.
5: So sorry, somebody was sad they missed these jokes.
11: All right. Should get this one. All right. Why did the nose feel sad?
3: Well, it was running, yeah. And it was a really big, ugly nose. It was broken.
7: It didn't know.
8: Because
3: who
8: runs
3: knows?
8: Off.
3: Who knows, man?
11: Who
3: knows? Who
11: knows? Okay.
8: Because it runs off.
11: So the answer to this one, it's always getting picked on. Ah, oh, there we go.
5: At traffic lights. Have you ever noticed this? Always at a traffic light. Look at the person sitting beside you at a traffic light, and they're typically digging for gold.
11: Oh yes. All right. Those are the jokes of the week.
5: That was
3: no
5: my observation
3: winner.
5: For the week.
3: No winner this week, but I give a bonus point to Ryan for being the funniest. So Ryan is this week's winner. Congratulations, Ryan. You win.
5: Nothing.
3: Well, when you put it like that.
5: Well, hopefully I actually win this. I might be going storm chasing coming up this weekend, next week, but we'll see.
3: We will see.
5: We will see.
3: Frankie
5: and
3: McDonald.
5: Something a little better than local.
12: If you want to follow me on social media, my blue skies at Frankie McD. My link tree is Frankie McDonald. And my X for me Twitter is at Frankie McD. And my red is FrankDome1984. And my threads is at Frankie McD1984. And my link tree is Frankie McDonald. And my Facebook is Frankie McDonald. My Instagram is Frankie McD1984. My TikTok is FrankDome1984. My Clapper is FrankDome1984. My Twitch is FrankDome1984. My Snapchat is Frankie MACD1. My YouTube channel is Doc Swoops. And my LinkedIn is Frankie McDonald. Best of luck to you. I'm Frankie McDonald. 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I'm best of luck to you. I'm Frankie McDonald. 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Jason Marshall, We Don't Have Cookies. This Sunday coming up, the last one before Memorial Day weekend. And We Don't Have Cookies will return on May 31st. And Bass Guy Show tomorrow night.
3: All right. You say hi to Jason and say hi to Jack for me, man. You do that. Yeah. So this is Comedy Meteorology Report. Comedeteorology, your show about how much the weather sucks. And I'm your host, Joey Only, here in Wells, B.C., 3,153 feet above sea level. We are joined tonight with Mike McGregor out there in Winnipeg, Manitoba. Justin Ortel from the Weather Center in Manitoba. You follow him on Facebook. Brandon Hauker, the Hauker there. You can follow him on Facebook. Brandon Hauk, H-O-U-C-K. Ryan Vodalainen, storm chaser in Vancouver, British Columbia, Lower Mainland. And we had meteorologist Mark with us earlier. And we had Karen as well from Prince George. So that was a really, really fun whirlwindy show, eh? Whirlwindy show. You know, we got still to call the night off here as we have more whirlwindy things. Like, here's Brandon today.
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13: It is a howling out here. Wind warning in effect. Winds gusting at 80 to 90 kilometers an hour as we go into the afternoon. We got a little thunder shower just off to my south. And a couple lightning strikes being detected there.
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1: Hey everybody, it's time now for When We Wake. I'm your host, Andrew Shaver, and you've got me for just under 60 minutes. And on today's show, we've got a wake-up call. Today I'm chatting with singer-songwriter Tyson Ray Borsboom. Tyson was born in Winnipeg, but he was shaped by Alberta between Lethbridge and Calgary, and he's now living out on the West Coast in Vancouver. His thoughtful blend of country folk and Americana feels built for long drives, which he's done his fair share of, driving trucks, and late-night reflection, which frankly, with a couple kids at home, I'm rather partial to. In today's chat, we get into everything from being inspired by Canadian Idol as a teenager to falling in love and proposing to his fiancée Charlotte along Vancouver's seawall at sunset, where, rudely, no one seemed to care. Except for Charlotte. He tells us the story. We also get into his complicated relationship with co-writing and the way collaborative songwriting can feel a little bit like therapy, even while part of him wonders if asking for help is somehow cheating. His new album, These Days, comes out June 5th, and he's about to head out on a 30-day Canadian tour in support of it. We chat about the album and play songs from it. Here's my chat with Tyson Ray Borsboom. How are you?
2: I'm good.
1: Excellent.
2: I don't know if I've ever heard it before, like right before the, as soon as you got in, it was like announced to the world, this is being recorded. And I was like, I've never heard that before.
1: It's being recorded forever and ever. Amen. Yeah. You know, this will never disappear, Tyson. So
2: for sure.
1: I just want you to tense up, okay, and just really, really overthink everything.
2: Watch what I say. Everything's forever.
1: That's what I mean. Ain't it just? How's it going, man? Where are you in? You at home outside of Van City these days?
2: Yeah. We're just in Coquitlam. I kind of live like right in the corner.
1: Great. You happy there?
2: Yeah, it's great. It's great. I mean, honestly, it's been a big transition from Calgary. I think that. Besides the rain and stuff, I mean, honestly, a lot of different places. I mean, I was born in Winnipeg, but I didn't really get the opportunity to like grow up there. But obviously the winters there, like super harsh and stuff. I mean, Calgary, the winters are pretty bad too. But I think just like the dreariness of the winter is something that I was looking forward to. But I like pinned it up in my head that it was going to be so bad. And then we got sunshine. Like every 3 weeks was honestly... fine.
1: Okay, easy with this. We got sunshine through the winter. All right, man.
2: Everybody was telling me that it was gonna be like 4 months of cloud, and I was like, I don't know if I'm prepared for that, but I did prepare myself for it, and then it was fine.
1: So you're a stronger person for having prepared yourself for it, and you're getting better winters. Yeah. So like, it's win-win here, man.
2: Where are you?
1: Right now, I'm in Montreal, as you might be able to

0: Yeah. So you were born in Winnipeg. You said you didn't really grow up there. When I was born in Calgary, but I didn't really grow up there. I moved every few years. So what happened? You were born in Winnipeg, and then you, like, little by little, you've kept heading west.
1: So born in Winnipeg, dad got like work opportunity in Alberta like early 2000s. So I think I was like 8 years old and we moved to Alberta. So pretty much grew up in like southern Alberta. I don't know if you
0: Okay.
1: know small town like Lethbridge.
0: Of course.
1: Yeah.
0: It's not that small, right?
1: Well, I went to high school in Coaldale, which is even smaller, like a
0: Okay.
1: little bit east
0: Okay.
1: from there. And then did most of my growing up in Lethbridge. And then my now fiance lived in Calgary. So we were doing long distance for a while there. But
0: Oh.
1: I had a good buddy who had a really nice phrase that he set up for me that was I was living in Calgary, but I was sleeping in Lethbridge.
0: Yeah, I get
1: I thought
0: that.
1: that was really funny because I was playing so many shows in Calgary and I was up there so often for like the relationship and just like for opportunities and stuff like that. So I was in Calgary so much that even probably like 2 or 3 years that I wasn't living in Calgary, for all intents and purposes, I was there so much.
0: Right.
1: Moved up there for a year with Charlotte, my fiance, and then she got work out here just outside of Vancouver just April. We moved May last year, so we're coming up on a year now that we've been in BC. So
0: How long have you been engaged?
1: we got engaged when we were here looking for apartments. So I think the anniversary is actually this weekend.
0: Tyson, you better not think it. You better know it, man. Come on. Like I said off the top, this is forever.
1: I don't think the proposal day, I don't think that's a day that needs to be remembered, is it? But it's in my calendar
0: Okay.
1: regardless. In my
0: I
1: calendar.
0: mean, all right, if you put it in your calendar,
1: Put it in my calendar.
0: you've done what you need to do. You've done your due diligence. You're fine. But anything you want to talk about with the proposal? I'm always curious about that. You can say no.
1: Yeah, no, for sure. It was so when we were in Calgary, I think I was planning a little like mountain getaway and didn't want to like script it too much, just wanted it to kind of be off the cuff and just find like a special moment. And then when she got the news that she was accepted for the position here in Vancouver, we kind of had to like on the fly change everything and come out to Vancouver to look for apartments and a place to live. So as soon as I transitioned for whatever reason, like she knew that I had the ring and she'd been kind of waiting for me to propose for a while at that point.
0: Oh, okay.
1: By the time like she kind of knew that the mountain getaway was going to be a proposal, but for whatever reason, when I transitioned to going to Vancouver, it just like left her mind completely, which doesn't really make sense to me because Vancouver's like a beautiful place to propose, you know what I mean? So
0: Or and to hike, one might say.
1: So I thought that was great, but it bode really well for me. So we have some friends here and we were like doing the house shopping and then going for dinner. So he kind of friend Seth just helped me kind of like plan some stuff and he knew a really good restaurant along the seawall. So we just went and like did the seawall for sunset and just nervously tried to find a spot and then a
0: That's
1: bench
0: great.
1: along the seawall. Perfect timing. Somebody got up and left right as we were walking up. So sat down for a while and then Seth was doing some, picture taking, whatever. And oh, it was our turn and then just popped the question. But it was funny that it was
0: Wow.
1: in very epically Vancouver fashion that just like nobody cared.
0: Except for Charlotte,
1: I
0: hopefully.
1: was down on one knee and I was doing the whole proposal thing. Everybody was walking by. Not
0: So
1: that I need
0: whatever.
1: the attention or anything like that, but it was just very funny that not a single look, no photos, no videos, nobody thought it was cute. Just like everybody was like,
0: Right.
1: whatever. They don't care at all.
0: Nah, I mean, these days, what you got to like jump from a hot air balloon or something and like
1: I think so. Yeah, pretty much.
0: spray it in the air as you're going down to get anyone to pay attention to you.
1: Yeah.
0: Okay, wow. That's really beautiful, man. So you got down on one, you got down on the knee. I
1: Yeah.
0: mean, that was the
1: Yeah, I don't
0: question.
1: really think that much came out. I was pretty like nervous and scared. I think the only thing that I
0: Yeah.
1: really remember really formulating of a sentence was in like the months prior, she was kind of like bugging me about it, and her like joke was that she wanted her present. Every day she would ask me like, can I have my present? Like, I want my
0: That's
1: present
0: funny.
1: today. So I
0: That's
1: just like
0: funny.
1: whispered in her ear like, do you want your present? And then she was like, oh, what? Like right now? And I was like, right now.
0: And then you got on a knee
1: Yeah, I
0: and
1: got on
0: gave
1: one
0: her
1: knee
0: the present. Oh, that's really beautiful, man.
1: Yeah. Yeah, it was
0: That's great.
1: Yeah.
0: How did you and Charlotte meet?
1: So when I was down in Lethbridge.

0: She was down there opening a restaurant, and my roommate at the time was her boss. So I would go in all the time to visit him, and she was like a,
1: To visit him.
0: yeah.
1: Oh, sure.
0: So I took a liking to her right away. She was someone that like definitely caught my eye, but she was in a long-term relationship. She had a boyfriend of like, I don't know, like 5 or 6 years at the time. So that was off, you know, off limits. I wouldn't cross that boundary. So I actually ended up dating her roommate for like a couple of
1: Oh,
0: weeks.
1: man.
0: Of course, that's the way that it works. When I was seeing her roommate, she would like come in with roommate, like at like the bar that I was working at or something, and just like come in for cocktails or something. And her friend was very shy, so like me and Charlotte would end up doing like a lot of the talking when they would come in anyways. And I was like, oh, like no, like this girl's really cool. We have like, you know, music stuff and interest like in common, and you know, we both like the outdoors and like hiking, and like she just I just it was great conversation. So it was like sad, like I found myself sitting in this situation, like at the bar being like, I'm seeing this girl and I'm like really into this girl, but like obviously she has a boyfriend, so I was like really torn about it. That like, you know, relationship with her roommate fizzled out relatively fast, and she was on my mind for like a long time. She went back to Calgary, just obviously realizing that like things wouldn't happen. It just kind of like eventually kind of fell out. And then it was in my mind, it was like 2 years later, but she was saying that it was like a year, maybe just over a year. We crossed paths on a hike in Kananaskis. We were both doing Larch Valley, and I knew some of the friends that she was hiking with, so we kind of stopped to say hi and reconnected. And then I probably did like a like an Instagram DM or something like that, you know, just to see how she was or how things were going. And it kind of slipped out that she wasn't seeing her boyfriend anymore, and kind of the
1: Excellent.
0: rest is history. I took her to
1: The rest is the future.
0: the rest is the future. Yeah, it was our first date was Lilac Fest, which I really love.
1: Was what fest?
0: It's called Lilac Fest. It's like the summer music festival in Calgary. It's right down like on 8th Street. It's so great. I think they have like hundreds of thousands of people come and
1: Holy
0: hike.
1: moly.
0: When we left Calgary, I actually ended up playing that year, so it was a really nice like full circle. It was like the day we left, I like played Lilac Fest, and then we loaded up the vehicle and left to go to Vancouver. So it was,
1: Oh,
0: yeah, it
1: wow.
0: was very serendipitous, I guess.
1: Oh, that's really beautiful. You were gonna propose on that hiking trail in Kananaskis, is what you're gonna do,
0: Yeah,
1: right?
0: exactly. Right when we met. Yeah, that was actually, yeah, that was a really big. And then I think that I like had mentioned the idea to her, and I think she like, I don't know, it was something about like the cheesiness of it, or she's like, well, you're not going to do that, obviously. And I was like, oh, definitely not. Definitely not. No, that wasn't, I wouldn't have done, no, I wouldn't have done.
1: Let's take a quick break in the relationship chatter part of When We Wake and play some music. My guest today is Tyson Ray Borsboom. He's got a new album June 5th. From it, this is Exit Sign. More of our chat afterwards.

0: is due June 5th. That is Tyson Ray Boursboom with Exit Sign. Tyson is my guest on today's episode of When We Wake.
1: I read that you said you started songwriting after watching a Canadian Idol competition talk to me about that. What happened? What year? Who was on it? What did it do to you?
2: That's a deep cut. I love that. So I think I was playing guitar from, you know, like 13 to like 16 ish. And then, you know, the friend group that I was in, they kind of started to fizzle out with the guitar playing. So just like, the friend groups are just like, I don't know if it, you know, wasn't cool anymore or whatever, you know, the stupid social perception that everybody cares about in like middle school and high school. And
0: does it end there, Tyson?
2: Yeah, you know what? I'm trying so hard, and I think I'm like finally grasping a little bit of like caring less what people think, but it's so difficult.
0: Excellent.
2: It's so difficult. And I kind of stopped playing guitar, and then probably like a year had passed, and, you know, just watching like American Idol, Canadian Idol with like, you know, mom or dad or whatever. And I believe it was Theo Tams that was a finalist, or he might have actually ended up winning that year. He was from Coaldale, like my hometown that I grew up in. And I think the song was Collide. Was it Howie?
0: Oh, Howie Day.
2: Yeah, Collide.
0: Yeah.
2: And yeah, like that kind of like sparked, and I like started kind of like humming it to myself. And then, you know, I obviously knew how to play guitar, so I was like, oh, okay. So I picked it back up, and it's so funny, you know, like being like somewhat of a seasoned, you know, songwriter and singer now, the difficulty of like when you're first starting, like grasping the words to guitar, making that brain connection, months, you know what I mean? Like months just to learn like one song. I'm so glad that I did. Like that was a moment when I kind of like picked it back up, and then you're like singing, you know, closet singing for months, years. I remember like learning like Boulevard of Broken Dreams and trying to sing it, you know, like Green Day, and, you know, I'm in like my dad's camper, and I'm like, and nobody can be in the trailer right now. I'm practicing my singing. Everybody go like 50 totally. Feet away.
0: Yeah, and plug yours, by the way, also.
2: Yeah, but no, that was like funny. That was kind of, yeah, my first experience with.
0: So you're like 15, 16 at that point?
2: Yeah.
0: Okay, so you're bashing out Green Day, you're bashing out the Chili's and Tragically Hip as well?
2: Is that? Yeah, exactly. Yeah, Tragically Hip, huge like Kings of Leon fan. I don't even really think it was like in my range at the time, but I was trying like so hard to sing like Pyro and some of those like, you know, mid 2000s OGs, which are like an incredibly difficult range thinking back.
0: Right.
2: Yeah. We would do like the garage band thing, and we were singing like Glorious Sons has been a big band on my radar from like way back when. And the Strokes, like I was big into the like alternative rock kind of back then. And then kind of started to move more into like the more songwriting stuff. I mean, obviously starting with like Collide, I mean, that was kind of, you know, my musical influences from back when. But I've always, you know, liked an eclectic mix.
0: Where does the country influence come from?
2: Yeah, so, I mean, I think that there was like a time when I feel like I got into country for like a couple years, and I was like, no, I hate country. And then I got into country, and I remember in like high school, or it was like university, and a friend was like, well, the country's for like the summertime. And I thought that was such a funny like reference point. Like, oh no, I only listen to country in the summertime. And I was like,
0: in the summer. Yeah, sure.
2: That doesn't really make sense to me. But I think just like the seasonality of it, I thought was like an interesting concept. So I was like, oh, okay, well, me, you know, maybe leaving the genre for like a year or two and then coming back, maybe that was just my like seasonality of it.
0: I like that. If country is summer, what's winter?
2: I think like an alternative rock, honestly.
0: Okay. I like this. Let's just go through it. What's spring for you?
2: Spring obviously feels folky, but I know fall is folky though.
0: Okay, great. And so we're left with fall. We're saying autumn, the fall is folky, and spring is,
2: I don't know,
0: to be determined.
2: Yeah, to be determined.
0: Great. Notably absent is jazz.
2: Yes. I feel like the spring, the bluesy, jazzy, I think would make sense there.
0: Okay, great. They're your seasons. I really dig that. So you gave yourself permission to sort of vacation a little bit with country music.
2: Yeah.
0: I'm going to Mexico. I'm going to an all-inclusive, but, you know, I will be back again, and I'll go somewhere else.
2: Yeah, I think that the country, I'm not sure. I wouldn't say like everybody, but I think that like a lot of people at one time in their life are, is like listening to like the pop country, unless that's just like your genre. If that's your genre, then that's awesome. But like,
0: right.
2: I think the most recent time that I've like come back and then like settled into it more was when I found the more like singer songwriter side of country.
0: Yeah.
2: I mean, even like Taylor Swift, not her most recent record, but like the Folklore album. And like when she started doing songwriting and stuff with like the national team and like Bon Iver, I was like, as soon as I saw her like collaborating with those teams, I saw the songwriting be different, like in, like not in that pop country genre. And I loved it. I loved it. Like those records to me are super great.
0: What changed for you in the songwriting? Can you articulate it? Because I hear it too, but how do you articulate the change for you that made you go, I like this now?
2: I think that I'm not sure if it's in the songwriting. I think it's honestly in the production side of it, that it has less pop.
0: Yeah, I wondered.
2: Yeah. I mean, getting more into like the singer-songwriter side, like finding like the Tyler Childers, the Colter Walls. I mean, it's up for debate whether like a Zach Bryan is a pop country or not. I mean, I've heard in like lots of interviews and stuff him saying that he doesn't even like being called country. I mean, he's like a, you know, a songwriter or like a folk singer.
0: I mean, definitely sits outside the mold of pop country. Yeah, so
2: like
0: he's embraced by, you know.
2: Yeah, like I'm a huge Zach Bryan fan. I mean honestly, I mean his songwriting, I would like to say is pretty undeniable. I mean, the lyrics that he writes and stuff are pretty prolific. But as soon as I started to like get into that more, I would like to call it like the like alt country or like country songwriter, I guess. I mean, obviously they're all songwriters, but does that make sense, that kind of like generality, to be more on like the folk presence? I started to see some of the lyricism and like some of the production that I did really like, and like super drawn to the pedal steel and like some of the more like twangy poppy or like boppy guitar. I mean, some like guitar riffs that me and like the band like to talk about, or like, do you know the artist Skinny Dick?
0: Yeah, you're wearing your shirt, aren't you?
2: Yeah, man.
0: I can see Skinny. I figured it was Skinny Dick. I put Skinny on the show.
2: The like guitar tone that him and his band have are something that we like love so much. The Skinnies, the Mario Buckleys, like that type of tone, that, you know, folk singer songwriter side of country is something that I love. So as soon as I started to kind of like embraced that, I feel like I really started to like come into my own and then kind of have that genre blending. And I really want to try to stay not necessarily 50-50, I mean whatever comes out is whatever comes out, but just have that really nice blend of, you know, alt country, Americana, folk, singer songwriter, kind of stay in this like half pie, or I don't know what the three circles thing is called.
0: I feel the Venn diagram.
2: The Venn diagram. You got the country, the folk, and then like a singer songwriter.
0: Totally. Well, they got your three seasons basically.
2: Yeah.
0: You got your spring, summer, fall. Well, this one feels particularly autumnal to me. From his forthcoming album, These Days, this is Tyson Ray Borsboom with Learning Slow. More of our chat after this.

0: Learning Slow from his forthcoming album These Days, due June 5th. That is Tyson Ray Borsboom. Tyson is my guest on today's episode of When We Wake.
1: Coming from Calgary, I think that, like, you know, I reference like missing Calgary and friends and stuff, but I think that I was just kind of falling into this, you know, group there of you know, amazing, prolific songwriters and bandmates, and then kind of, you know, fell into this move, which, making the most of like Vancouver, and honestly been doing songwriting here and like found such an amazing community, but still kind of finding myself missing Michael Bernard Fitzgerald, who's like a little bit of my mentor. I feel like manager would be in a very loose, unofficial sense, but mentor for sure. He started a collective there called Pocono House, and I feel like it's not super well known. I mean, maybe in Calgary a little bit, if you know, you know, but I think he's trying to curate, you know, I'm sure you're very familiar with the like amazing community in Winnipeg.
0: Oh my goodness. It's wild.
1: Crazy. What's going on in Winnipeg. And just
0: totally
1: very like beautifully in incestuous, where they're all just on each other's projects, sure, and writing with each other and producing. So Michael, like, I think that there is so many amazing songwriters and amazing musicians in Calgary, but maybe not like collaborating with each other and being in the same space at the same time. So he started Pocono House, which was originally in his house. Like, I think he moved in with his now partner, and instead of like selling the old place or renting it out, he made like a studio production, like creative space. Wow. So it was very small at the time, only like 3 or 4 rooms, different studios in each room. We'd all like rent to different rooms, get together for like songwriting. If you need somebody to like play bass on your record, okay, well, buddy's in this room. Okay, you need like a producer, well, this guy's in this room. Oh, you need keys, you know, she's in this room. So it was like a space too. And then we're all in this group chat. So like, you need somebody to like play on this, or you need an instrumentalist for a gig. They're all like in this community. And now it's grown, and we have a space, or Michael has a space downtown in Calgary. And I think there's like 10 or 12 rooms now. So there's like 2 or 3 people in all the different rooms, studio equipment, songwriting space. And it's just amazing. It's like where I met the whole band, like, you know, Nick, Jesse, Phoenix, my producer, everybody's there, like Taylor, who came on tour with me for a while. Yeah. Amazing musician. Like, it was I just felt so lucky that they were just sitting in the palm of my hand in this this space, this collective that I was so lucky to be a part of.
0: You miss it, eh?
1: I've written some songs lately. I think it was like in the wintertime, you know, having a sad cloudy day and Charlotte's gone or something like that, and It's definitely good for songwriting. I will say that the cloudy Uranus.
0: I get that.
1: Yeah, I mean, I get to go back. My day job like pulls me back to Alberta, you know, somewhat often. So I get to see that crew, and then, you know, when I'm back, you know, get some studio time and stuff like that. So, I don't know. I don't know if it's gonna be like a forever thing. It's kind of like with Charlotte's work, whether we're gonna be in Vancouver long term or not. I think that there's definitely a side of us who wants to end up back in Calgary. But you never really know what the future holds. So
0: where does that leave you in terms of like the way you talk about Calgary and your time there? You were deeply embedded in a community.
1: Yeah.
0: And you know, you still, when you're referring to the Pocono House, you're still saying we.
1: Yeah.
0: And then you caught yourself.
1: Yeah.
0: You're still part of it, right?
1: Yeah, for sure.
0: So where does that leave you in Vancouver currently about how deep into the community you try to go? Are you sort of untethered and you'll let yourself go? Or are you sort of like hedging your bets internally?
1: I think that the way that I'm approaching it is that I feel like I have a good base in Calgary. You know, I have like a good fan base, but also a good like friend base and musician base. So I'm just trying to build what I built in Calgary in Vancouver. You know, I think that like the goal long term, I've kind of always said in like my one song Coast to Coast, there's like a line in there, and it's just like, I just want like 100 people to come to a show in like every major city across Canada. It's not the ceiling. I don't want it to be to say that it's the ceiling, but it's like I feel like it's an attainable, I feel like it's an achievable goal for me. And like,
0: yeah,
1: $20 ticket, maybe 25 like max. That pays that, like, hotels, you pay for the band. You probably still have to be independent at that point if you got, like, you know, you got to spread that money around. It's
0: totally,
1: you know, pretty fast, but 100 people across Canada is just like, yeah, that's my achievable dream, if you will. So
0: that's a great floor.
1: Yeah.
0: Are you kidding me? That's a great floor.
1: Yeah. I think, and it's just like a 100 room also is just like, I think it's great. I love those rooms. If you can fill those rooms, you know, like the Royal and yeah, Nelson or something like that, like just one of my favorite rooms. It's great. Just trying to like build that community in Calgary, you know, songwriters, fans, just like really diving into the community. I wouldn't call it like tethered. I'm literally just trying to, I mean, there's so many amazing songwriters here as well. So I think just trying to like build that community. I mean, so many people that I know in Vancouver know those Calgary people. Those Calgary people know those Vancouver people. So I just kind of see it as me extending my reach, getting new fans, meeting new people, and just kind of continuing the like Canadian growth, if you will. Yeah.
0: Have you met the people in Vancouver that you can go into co-writes with?
1: I haven't done like a ton of co-writes. This last record was kind of the first time. Like, you know, Jesse, me and him did Exit Sign. Colin, me and him did a few songs. And then I was lucky enough to do a couple songs with Josh. That's like the most recent time. So I think as I would probably spent, you know, 3 years building that community before I actually got around to doing any songwriting. So I think Vancouver's kind of going to be somewhat the same.
0: Right.
1: Definitely trying to branch out, do some more songwriting. I don't know why I think that collaborative songwriting is so great, but I think that I'm like hard on myself in a sense that I have a little bit of a negative stigma on doing the collaborative songwrites, because I'm like, am I like cheating? Like, am I not being hard enough on myself to say like, no, you can do that yourself? Or like, you know, are you leaning on other artists too much? And I know that that's probably not a good view to have. Like, you're just collaborating, like two minds are better than one, you know what I mean? But it's an interesting concept of like, where would have the song been, or like where would have the song went if it was, you know, you wrote it yourself or something. So it's just like a funny like push and pull, I guess, in my brain.
0: Yeah. How do you decide when to embark on a co-write, or, you know, what song to bring into a co-write?
1: Totally. I think that when you have the idea for a song, a writer can like come to mind. Like I was kind of like an idea came to mind, and instantly like Colin Carbonara came up in my mind. So I have like a big notes page with like song ideas and kind of like a song or like a voice memo where the song stemmed from, and then kind of like the lyrical ideas or maybe like a hook or something like that. And then if there's like a songwriter or a friend that I have in mind, I'll kind of like footnote them on it. But usually the reference point is like just honestly the time. Like if you're like happen to be seeing that friend, something that I really like to do is when Sweet Montana got written, there's a song of my last record, if you've heard, but it was very early on the Kono days, and I was with Phoenix, and I wanted to do some co-writing, and I just gave him like my notes app, and I was just like, scroll through, and you know, whenever you see like an idea or like a voice memo or something that just like catches your eye, then just let me know, and we'll just like riff off that. And it was Sweet Montana, which was like a motorcycling, doing trips with my dad, kind of like exploration, freedom type song. And it was super easy. Like he somehow had this like guitar riff that just instantly came out, and then the lines came out super. It's only like a 2.5 minute song, so it was, you know, not super lyrically jam packed. But I feel like we wrote that song in like 25 minutes.

0: From his 2025 self-titled release, I guess you could say, TRB, that is my guest on today's episode of When We Wake, Tyson Ray Borsboom with Sweet Montana. Now back to our chat. I've read you refer to co-writing as the most magical, beautiful experiences. I'm wondering, that experience with Sweet Montana, is that one of those experiences with Phoenix that you're talking about?
1: Yeah, I think that probably when I reference that, is that with Jesse more specifically, with Colin more specifically, not really with Phoenix as much, but those two, you know, buddies, friends, are really good listeners. They're really good listeners. So I think that as much as songwriting is therapeutic, you can, you know, reference it as a bit of a therapy session. So I think that's kind of what I was referencing with that line, in a sense that I honestly, I've been meaning to like go to therapy, and I feel like everybody should go to therapy. I feel like it's probably the greatest thing ever, whether it's like a financial constraint or like insurance or what the situation is. I haven't gotten around to going since I was like a young man, and I want to be so bad. So I think that where that line comes from is the fact that I had these like beautiful therapy sessions with friends of mine, where I was able to just like puke out these ideas and these feelings that were on my chest and be able to work them through into this song, which feels so great. Feels great to like get it off your chest, if you will, but also just to like talk it through, whether it's you're validating your feelings or finding those comparison points or like coming to a solution, if you will, of this like idea or feeling that's in your head. So
0: that's really interesting, and it sits in not contradiction, but like in tension, in conflict with what you referenced earlier, which is this feeling that you struggle that with respect to co-writing, that you struggle with the idea that it's taking the easy way out by having someone else help you finish. Those two concepts seem in contradiction to each other.
1: Yeah, and that's exactly the push and pull that I deal with when.
0: Right.
1: I think that I need to let go of the concept that I'm not cheating the right, but just like cheating myself by being. I think that as long as I'm flexing that muscle, I think that that feeling comes from sessions when I maybe feel like I haven't contributed as much as I could. With Colin, for example, I feel like is the example that I'm like maybe referencing, is I will be like, okay, this is what I want to write about. Here's all my feelings. I'll, you know, give him like the 30-minute speech, and then we'll kind of have the lines, and then he'll just like put together these like beautiful metaphors. Like Learning Slow was one of those songs where I just like, here's all my emotions, the feelings. So I would feel like I maybe didn't contribute to the song as much as I could, as much as I would have liked lyrically, line by line, but like feelings and like where the root of the song came from was completely from me. But because I wasn't like actually being like, oh, here's the line. Oh, here's the line. Oh, here's the line. I'm like, oh, like, am I not doing enough? Like, could I be doing more? Like, should have I, you know, maybe taken a stab at that earlier? Maybe just giving myself some grace and just realizing that that is what songwriting is. There is a push and pull. And like, sometimes you're the heart and sometimes you're the lyricist. It's, you know, you're contributing one way or another. It's not always the same. Every songwriting session, every, you know, lyricist or artist that you work with, it's always going to be different.
0: Well, there you go. Like I was going to say, maybe give yourself the grace, because there is no one way to write a song. It's not that that's what songwriting is. It's because there's no one way to write a song. You're hard on yourself, eh?
1: I would like to think quite hard on myself. Yeah.
0: Why would you like to think that? You gotta lighten up on yourself, Tyson.
1: I don't know.
0: Maybe you don't have to. Don't take it from me. Be hard on yourself.
1: Yeah. The conversation of like, is it enough versus like giving yourself credit, you know, really taking a second to like pause and like be in that moment is hard. I feel like it is hard for me, because there is a bit of a what's next. And I would like to think that a lot of people in society like deal with that issue. But yeah, I really do try to remember to stop and smell the roses more these days, because I feel like all those quotes and like they're, you know, TikTok and Instagram or whatever, the point of like, hey, just like take a second to like pause and like appreciate where you are, because like this is where you were like battling to be like 5 years ago or 10 years ago. You know what I mean? Like give yourself some grace and some thanks and some appreciation, because like you've worked hard to be here. need to pause and be grateful more often. And I'm definitely trying. I feel like I am getting better at that.
0: Mm-hmm. Talk to me about Trucker Seat. It feels like that song maybe sits there.
1: For sure. Yeah. Trucker Seat was a song that I honestly wasn't sure was going to make the record. I got a critique way back when that lives just rent-free in my mind.
0: Bastard.
1: Tell Me on the last record was written like a long, long time ago, and I got a review one time on it, and it's a longer song. It's like 4 minutes 50 or like 5:20 or something like that, Tell Me. And basically this review was like, who do you think you are? Like, it just drones on forever. Like, this is the longest song I've ever heard. So I'm like, oh no, like, don't make long songs. Like, songs aren't allowed to be long. But even when I tried to revisit Tell Me, I was like, every lyric, every line meant something to me and was like getting to the point of what I was trying to achieve in the end of the song. So like, there's nothing that I can do in this song besides like take out the last chorus, but that just, you know, I can't do that. I can't go like bridge into end
0: for one person that you don't know.
1: Yeah, caring too much. That was when I was at the peak pinnacle of caring the reviews and everything.
0: Did that finally get you over the hump, or were you still that review? Like, it obviously, I know about reviews. I can, I hear you. I feel you. How did you then proceed from reading, hearing?
1: Yeah, reading. Review? Yeah. Did you read it? I think that it was still on my mind. And then I was playing a show. It was one of my first shows here in Vancouver. And I was still kind of like test rolling Trucker Seat, and just like a random fan just like stumbled into the show, came up afterwards and was like so complimentary and was like, man, that like second last song you sang, like that's the one, man. That's a good one. I was like, really? Like, tell me about it. Cause it's such a slow build and like very lyric heavy, you know, it doesn't really ever having a super big part of it that really hits. It's just like, it's very conceptual and like leading somewhere the whole time. And it has like a bit of a big finish, but like, I was very interested for him to be like, oh, like that's the one. And I was like, oh, like it's so long though. And he's like, no, who cares about it? So
0: we don't care about the length.
1: Yeah.
0: We really don't. What we care about is the feeling we're getting listening. I think that I'm with that person. I think that song's so beautiful. I mean, talking about the conflict of being a songwriter, it feels like is embedded.
1: Yeah. So Trucker Seat's really great for me. I mean, I think that it's just like the whole concept of like life and love and like where it's leading you and just like wanting to be on the right path and like not wanting to make those sacrifices for the wrong reasons. Trucker Seats. Yeah. I mean, at its very core, my day job, I do like marketing. And for a while I was driving truck. I was driving truck. Uh-huh. And, a phrase that like lives in my mind is this conversation that I had with my dad, the company that I have during the day, work with my dad. And I was doing some like night bartending at the time, and this conversation, he like came in and he was like leaning over the bar and he's like, Tyson, this is a big opportunity. Like, there's a lot of money to be made here. Like, you know, you put your nose to the grindstone, like this could really pan out for you. And I just remember responding, just saying like, I don't care. I'm not saying that I'm gonna quit it. I will like I will stick with it and I will like do what needs to be done, but it's not the goal. It's not the goal. Like, I don't care about the money. I understand that money is like something that makes the world go around and like I need it, but I would so rather be poor and be a songwriter and like be out on the road and like be loving my life. Like, being on stage, like I love songwriting, but like being on stage and like that feeling, it is so great. Like, I literally just live for it. Like, I love being on tour. I think that it's so great. The smiles, the emotions, everybody's having a great time. It's just like such a good vibe. So just like chasing that feeling and like chasing that dream. You know, my relationship with my dad has always been like a push and pull. So I would say I'm like proud of myself in that moment to just be like, no.
0: Well, I'm proud of you too, Tyson. from Tyson Ray Borsboom's forthcoming album, These Days, here's a standout track for me, and it's a long one. I love it. It's Trucker Seat on When We Wake.

0: Well, that's got a little Skinnered in the guitar tone, hey? That's ex-trucker Tyson Ray Borsboom with Trucker Seat. Now back to the conclusion of our wake-up call. You said that music, one of the things that music taught you is that things that seem out of reach are indeed attainable. And it feels to me like you're living that. You're going after that.
1: I'm definitely trying. I'm trying my very best.
0: Well, Tyson, your new album these days comes out June 5th. You'll be in the middle of a massive 30-day tour at that point.
1: Yeah.
0: You said earlier that you love songwriting, but you really love being on stage. You must be thrilled this upcoming.
1: Yeah.
0: We are chatting on the 23rd of April. Are you, when do you start these shows?
1: Yeah, the shows start on the 13th of May.
0: Okay.
1: And then I'm really hoping, fingers crossed, haven't started any booking yet, but I'm going to try to see if I can get some dates out east. I've really been trying to get out to the Toronto, Montreal area for a long time. And
0: you got
1: to
0: get further east than that, my man.
1: I know. I've literally never been to the East Coast, and it makes me so, so sad.
0: You got friends out
1: there. I do. I do. And I do want to come see everybody. So I'm going to do my very best.
0: Well, let's enjoy the highs and weather the lows. Tyson Ray Borsboom, it's been so great to meet you.
1: Thanks so much. I appreciate it, dude.
0: See ya.
1: Yeah, thanks, man.
0: And that brings us to the end of today's episode of When We Wake. Big, big thanks to my guest, Tyson Ray Borsboom. His new album, These Days, is due June 5th, and he hits the road on a mega major tour out west. 30 dates starting May 13th. TysonRayBorsboom.com. That's B-O-R-S-B-O-O-M. For more info, or at TysonRayBorsboom on Instagram. I'm at The Andrew Shaver. Our theme song is Got You by my pal and yours, Noah Reed. Thanks for listening.

0: Hey there, Prince George. I'm Andrew Shaver, host of When We Wake. Andrew, who? When We What? I know. I'm new here at CFUR, so thanks for having me. Speaking of, when do you have me? Well, you got me every Monday evening at 7 and again on Saturdays at 3 for a finely curated mix of primarily new Canadian indie folk and singer-songwriter. You know, Nico Paolo, Horsebath, Kaya Cater, that kind of thing. Along with some in-depth chats with the likes of, Nico Paolo, Horsebath, Kaya Cater, that kind of thing.
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Cooper. He used to change the strings on his guitar. Stoney sang on the

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3: 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They play the music you won't hear anywhere else, and they are a part of this community. You can make sure they get the funding they need to grow by visiting mycri.ca, where you can find all the details about the Community Radio Initiative. It takes less than 5 minutes and a few clicks to generate an email to the politicians who need to hear from you, mycri.ca.

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We open this week's show with Barefootin' by the Brownsville Station. That was the flip side of Brownsville Station's big hit Smokin' in the Boys' Room. It's also a cover of the original by Robert Parker. I think it was released around 1966. For the next hour, we'll be listening to the best of vintage rock and pop, and let's get going with Barry Tashian and the Remains and their cover of Bob Dylan's Like a Rolling Stone.